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1: He giveth more grace as our burdens grow greater. 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To added afflictions, he addeth his mercy. To multiplied trials, he multiplies peace. When we have exhausted our store of endurance, when our strength is failed ere the day is half done, when we reach the end of our hoarded resources, the Father's full giving is only begun. Fear not that thy need shall exceed his provision. Our God ever yearns his resources to share. Lean hard on the arm everlasting, availing. The Father both thee and thy load will unbear. His love has no limits, his grace has no measure. His power no boundary, known unto men. For aught of his infinite riches in Jesus, he giveth.

Your unfailing love, O Lord, is as vast as the heavens. Your faithfulness reaches beyond the clouds. Your righteousness is like the mighty mountains. Your justice like the ocean depths. You care for people and animals alike, O Lord. How precious is your unfailing love, O God. All humanity finds shelter in the shadow of your wings. You feed them from the abundance of your own house, letting them drink from your river of delights. For you are the fountain of life, the light by which we see. Psalm 36, verses 5 through 9.

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Shout with joy to the Lord, all the earth. Worship the Lord with gladness. Come before him singing with joy. Acknowledge that the Lord is God. He made us, and we are his.

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Let us know. We always appreciate hearing from our listeners. 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

a heart that's not beating. I have a heart that's not beating. He was born for hallelujah. I'm in the belly of a whale.

But now God has shown us a way to be made right with him without keeping the requirements of the law. As was promised in the writings of Moses and the prophets long ago, we are made right with God by placing our faith in Jesus Christ. And this is true for everyone who believes, no matter who we are. For everyone has sinned. We all fall short of God's glorious standard. Yet God, with undeserved kindness, declares that we are righteous. He did this through Christ Jesus when he freed us from the penalty for our sins. For God presented Jesus as the sacrifice for sin. People are made right with God when they believe that Jesus sacrificed his life, shedding his blood. This sacrifice shows that God was being fair when he held back and did not punish those who sinned in times past. For he was looking ahead and including them in what he would do in this present time. God did this to demonstrate his righteousness. For he himself is fair and just, and he declares sinners to be right in his sight.

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I have set the Lord always before me. Because he is at my right hand, I shall not be shaken. Therefore, my heart is glad and my whole being rejoices. My flesh also dwells secure. Psalm 16:8-9.

You have turned for me my mourning into dancing. You have loosed my sackcloth and clothed me with gladness, that my glory may sing your praise and not be silent. O Lord, my God, I will give thanks to you forever. Psalm 30:11-12.

0: Then Jesus went out to the lakeshore again and taught the crowds that were coming to him. As he walked along, he saw Levi, son of Alphaeus, sitting at his tax collector's booth.
1: Follow me and be my disciple,
0: Jesus said to him. So Levi got up and followed him. Later, Levi invited Jesus and his disciples to his home as dinner guests, along with many tax collectors and other disreputable sinners. There were many people of this kind among Jesus' followers. But when the teachers of religious law, who were Pharisees, saw him eating with tax collectors and other sinners, they asked his disciples,
2: "Why does he eat with such scum?"
0: When Jesus heard this, he told them,
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0: 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I'm Rebecca White, family nurse practitioner at Aslan Health. The Minnesota SAGE program is to assist low-income, uninsured women to undergo cancer screening. When cancer is found at a localized level, 5-year survival rate is 99%. But if it went other places in the body, the 5-year survival rate is 22%.
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1: When I go down in the river to pray, studying about that good old way, and who shall wear the robe and crown, good Lord, show me the way. Oh, brother, come on down. Come on down, won't you come on down? Oh, brother, come on down, down in the river to pray. When I go down in the river to pray, studying about the good old way, to shall wear the robe and crown, dear Lord, show me the way. Oh, sister, come on down. Come on down, won't you come on down? Oh, sister, come on down, down in the river to pray.

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But now you are free from the power of sin and have become slaves of God. Now you do those things that lead to holiness and result in eternal life. For the wages of sin is death, but the free gift of God is eternal life through Christ Jesus our Lord.

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Those who look to him for help will be radiant with joy. No shadow of shame will darken their faces. Psalm 34, 4-5.

0: Jesus going to do at the end of the age?
1: He's going to come back and judge the world.
0: What must a person do to be saved?
1: Believe in the gospel.
0: What is the gospel?
1: The good news of Jesus' death and resurrection.
0: And how is a person saved?
1: By God's grace alone.
0: And what is grace?
1: God's kindness to the undeserving.
2: Okay.

What shall we say about such wonderful things as these? If God is for us, who can ever be against us? Since he did not spare even his own son, but gave him up for us all, won't he also give us everything else? Who dares accuse us whom God has chosen for his own? No one. For God himself has given us right standing with himself. Who then will condemn us? No one. For Christ Jesus died for us and was raised to life for us. And he is sitting in the place of honor at God's right hand, pleading for us. Can anything ever separate us from Christ's love? Does it mean he no longer loves us if we have trouble or calamity or are persecuted or hungry or destitute or in danger or threatened with death? As the scriptures say, for your sake we are killed every day. We are being slaughtered like sheep. No. Despite all these things, overwhelming victory is ours through Christ who loved us. And I am convinced that nothing can ever separate us from God's love. Neither death nor life, neither angels nor demons, neither our fears for today nor our worries about tomorrow, not even the powers of hell can separate us from God's love. No power in the sky above or in the earth below. Indeed, nothing in all creation will ever be able to separate us from the love of God that is revealed in Christ Jesus our Lord.

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My favorite Bible verse, it is not Philippians 4:13. 4:13, I can do all things through him who strengthens me. My favorite is Philippians 4:11. Not that I am speaking of being in need, for I am learned in whatever situation I am to be content.

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Let us know. 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

I'm only here for a minute, and I want to make it count before time runs out. While I'm here, I want to be present, available and able to avail, to live with palms face up among closed fists, to spread hope in a world where it is hard to exist. I'm not here to prove I am right, but to love the person to my left and right, to do the small things that matter with humility and sincerity, like inviting people to the table, to come forward toward a forever, to connect to the depth of what it means to be forgiven and free, standing to see that all of this is from and for all of you. When Jesus said, "Follow me," he never said it would be easy, but he also never sent us alone. And I know in all of this, I am not alone. We go together. Can you hear the sound of steps multiplying, 1,000 strong to continue moving the hope of forever along? I'm only here for a minute, and I want to make it count.

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You will keep in perfect peace all who trust in you, all whose thoughts are fixed on you. Trust in the Lord always, for the Lord God is the eternal rock. Isaiah 26, verses 3 and 4.

Good and upright is the Lord. Therefore, he instructs sinners in the way. He leads the humble in what is right and teaches the humble his way. All the paths of the Lord are steadfast love and faithfulness for those who keep his covenant and his testimonies. Psalm 25, 8 through 10.

I am not ashamed of the gospel of Christ, for it's the power of God unto salvation for those who believe. Romans 1:16.

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Don't worry about anything. Instead, pray about everything. Tell God what you need and thank Him for all He has done. Then you will experience God's peace, which exceeds anything we can understand. His peace will guard your hearts and minds as you live in Christ Jesus. And now, dear brothers and sisters, one final thing. Fix your thoughts on what is true and honorable and right and pure and lovely and admirable. Think about things that are excellent and worthy of praise. Philippians 4, verses 6 to 8.

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We put our hope in the Lord. He is our help and our shield. In him our hearts rejoice, for we trust in his holy name. Let your unfailing love surround us, Lord, for our hope is in you alone. Psalm 33, verses 20 through 22.

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0: Welcome to Searchlight, a survey through Scripture with Pastor John Corson. It is our desire to bring you a systematic study of the entire Bible, chapter by chapter, book by book. The Apostle Paul tells us that there are only three kinds of people. There is the natural man who lives on a natural plane. He doesn't understand the things of God. And there is the spiritual man. He lives on a supernatural plane and has the mind of Christ. And there is the carnal man. We learned about the natural man and the spiritual man on our last program. As we join our teaching in progress today, we are learning about the carnal man. With our study, here now is Pastor John.
1: The third man, the natural man, spiritual things are foolishness to him. He lives on a natural plane. The spiritual man, he lives on a supernatural plane, a supernatural level. Lives in a whole different world. He knows all things, man. But he is understood by none, really. The third man mentioned here is the carnal man. The carnal man lives on an unnatural plane. I, brethren, verse 1, could not speak unto you as spiritual, but as unto carnal, even as babes in Christ. The carnal man is in Christ. Notice, verse 1 tells us, he's a babe in Jesus. That doesn't mean he's a new believer. The implication is he's retarded in growth. Hey, I love babies. I've had 5. And I'll tell you, babies are great. The cooing and the gurgling and when they first say da-da, oh man, what a day that is. It's great. Babies with their blubber and

here is talking to those babes in Christ, not newborn believers, but those that should be moving on into maturity, engaged in ministry, but still shaking the playpen. Dada, dada, gurgle, gurgle, change my diaper, please. It ought not to be. It's wrong. It's unnatural. Unnatural, for you see, these people are in Christ, but they have not gone on with Christ. They are mixing the world and the word. They come to church on Sunday, and they take in the studies, and they clap their hands, and they give their gifts, but then on Monday, they're out at the bars. They're in the theaters. They're with the world. It's unnatural. And they're mixing the world and the word. And consequently, they're neither fish nor fowl. They are believers, but they're miserable because they have too much of the world in them to really enjoy the Lord. And they have too much of the Lord in them to really enjoy the world. Carnality leads to misery. Want to be miserable? Try coming to church on Sunday, Wednesday, and live in the world on Tuesday and Friday. It's miserable. It's mixture. It's taking the heat and warmth and passion of the Spirit with the coldness of the world system and mix it together, and you have lukewarm. Lukewarm is just that. It's mixing hot and cold. Jesus said to the church, I would that you were either hot or cold, but because you're lukewarm, I will spew you out of my mouth. If you're hot, I can use you. If you're cold, I can work on you. But if you're lukewarm, I can't do a lot with you. And I will spew you out of my mouth. He's not saying that condemningly or angrily. He's saying it honestly, factually. The carnal man, mixture. What are the marks of the carnal man? First of all, this babe in Christ. I have fed you with milk and not with meat because you're not able to bear it, verse 2. He cannot get into the meat of the scriptures, only milk. He needs to be fed with milk in verse 2, and that is breastfed literally. Somebody has to pamper him and burp him and counsel him and constantly be there to explain things for him. This man, this woman, does not know what it means to open up the word and seek the Lord and walk day by day, but has to constantly be pampered and nurtured and counseled and burped. They just are not interested in feeding themselves, in walking with the Lord. They're only able to take in milk. Now, for you Bible students, what defines milk? I suggest for your consideration Hebrews chapter 5, verses 10 through 14, and suggest to you this as you look at that text on your own later on. The milk deals with what Jesus did for us. The meat deals with what Jesus is now doing on behalf of us. Hebrews chapter 5, 10 through 14. Paul says, hey, the meat is the Melchizedekian priestly ministry of Jesus, which means his present intercessory work, what he's doing right now, what's going on in heaven, the big plan that's coming down today. The baby Christian only knows Jesus loves me, this I know. And that's a great truth. But has not gone on to see who Jesus is presently and what's coming down eschatologically, prophetically, does not understand the picture in totality, but simply is locked in to the gospel in its simplicity. Do you know more about what Jesus is doing today in heaven and on earth through his church than you did last year? If you do, hey, you're progressing, you're growing, good for you. But if you don't, then perhaps

0: you might fall into the category of the carnal person. Still has to be fed with milk. Can't get the meat on his own, on her own. Can't bear it. Bible studies bore him. Want short little Bible raps, sermonettes for Christianettes. Don't have time to come and study the word, man. It's just not interesting to them. It's not important for them. They would, quite frankly, rather watch television than receive spiritual vision. Can't sit that long. Can't take it in. Can't handle it. Ooh, babies. Also, not only are they not able to take meat, but they are carnal, for there is envying, verse 3 tells us. There's a dissatisfaction. It's always the grass is greener on the other side of the hill. They're just always envying. Envy means dissatisfied with what I have and wanting something else. There's a restlessness, a stirring. I'm not talking about the spirit moving. I'm talking about just this basic unhappiness. Why, in Israel, they went through that, didn't they? God delivered them from Egypt. They're wandering in the wilderness, headed for the promised land. And they go, oh, bummer. Wish we were left in Egypt. Egypt is a type of the world, isn't it? Wish we were still back in Egypt where we had melons and onions and leeks. Why did you bring us out here, Moses? We had it made back in Egypt. Really? Oh, come on. Back in Egypt, you didn't have melons and onions and leeks. You were being beaten and whipped, and you cried out, and finally God heard your prayer and delivered you. What's this melons and onions and leeks deal? But that's what Satan always does. He whispers in your ear, wasn't it good back then, before you got saved? Remember those parties? Melons and onions and leeks. First of all, there never were melons and onions and leeks. Secondly, who wants onions and leeks anyway? Here's the problem. Not only was it a satanic deception, as Satan still does to the carnal Christian today, you used to have it better. Satan always reminds us of the kicks, but never brings up the kickbacks. The kicks of the party, not the barfing in the bathroom afterwards. Not the pain, the broken lives, the scars, the terrible tragedy of sin and carnality. He doesn't remind you of that. He just paints this unrealistic picture. Understand that it's a deception of Satan. That's all it is. And if you're craving for onions and leeks, listen, if you're craving for onions and leeks, those who may be carnal this morning, it's only because you haven't tasted of the milk and the honey of the promised land. Once you taste of the richness of the Spirit, onions and leeks no longer pull on you so strongly. In fact, onions and leeks repel you, quite frankly. Hold the onions. Man, once you taste of the honey and the milk of the promised land, the spirit-filled life, then all of a sudden, onions and leeks don't pull on you. So the key is not to hold me back from the leeks and onions, but man, taste and see that the Lord is good. Come out tonight, man. Take in a celebration of salvation. Read 1 Corinthians this week and study the scriptures. Come out to morning worship and eat of his body and drink of his blood. And it's a funny thing that'll happen in your life. The onions and leeks, hold them. Give me the meat of the word, you see. But there's this dissatisfaction, envying, always wanting something else in a carnal person, and strife, verse 3 goes on to say. Strife means it's just not, things are never right. The word strife implies things are never right. It's never right. And so you're striving, you're fighting. You're struggling perpetually. Envying, strife, and division. So you start factioning. You start dividing. Well, I can't go there to church. I don't like those guys. I'm mad at this group. I'm upset with that denomination or whatever, a continual breaking away and breaking off, factionalizing. It's a mark of carnality. When you are envying, dissatisfied, when you are struggling, striving, when you are dividing, it is indicative that you are a carnal Christian. Interesting. Now, what category are you in today, honestly? Only three. Scriptures keep it real simple and basic. Are you a natural man? If you are, you're saying, I can't wait to get out of here. Man, how did I get roped in to come in here today anyway? I can't believe I'm here. The natural man. I don't get this whole thing, you say. You who are spiritual, God bless you. Keep going, man. The spiritual man, he just knows all things. Just understands what's coming down, what's going on. He has the mind of Christ. You say, well, John, I'm not the natural man and I'm not the spiritual man. I guess that makes me the carnal individual on an unnatural level. Is there any hope for me? No. Of course there is. The carnal man, you see, listen, and I want you to listen most carefully. If you do not get it and turn from it, I promise you, no matter where you've been in the past, how spiritual you might have been, how much you might have known, you are headed for a crash. You're going to be on the rocks in your marriage, with your kids, physiologically and psychologically. You're headed for a storm that's going to do you in. I don't care where you used to be, however spiritual you were. I refer you to 2 Chronicles chapter 20. Don't need to turn there now. It's late, but you can look it up later. There, a very godly man who was once walking with the Lord named Jehoshaphat. He was committed to the Lord. He was used by him in great victories. You might recall those stories. But at the end of his life, it came to pass that Jehoshaphat, the king of Judah, did join himself. Uh-oh, watch out. He joined himself with Ahaziah, the king of Israel, who was doing very wickedly. Jehoshaphat was once a godly man, but now he's joining up with an ungodly individual, hanging out with a guy who's in the world, of the world. And he joined himself with him to make ships to go to Tarshish. Tarshish was fantasy land in Bible days. It's Spain today. It was where there were thought to be great riches and rewards and good times. It's fantasy land, quite literally. And Jehoshaphat, at some point at the end of his life, said, I want to go to fantasy land. So he joined with this wicked king. He joined with him to make ships to go to Tarshish. And they made ships in Ezan-Geber. Then Eliezer prophesied against Jehoshaphat, saying, because thou hast joined thyself with Ahaziah, the Lord hath broken thy works. In other words, if you continue on this way, know this, your works, your ships are going to be broken up. You're going to be wiped out. But Jehoshaphat didn't heed the word of the prophet. And the ships, it says, were indeed broken and not able to make it to Tarshish. He never made it to fantasy land. He was broken. On the rocks. I say to you, the Lord has you here today to say very simply, hey, repent. Right now. Break off the alliance, whatever alliance it might be that you're flirting with, that you're involved in. Give it up. Let it go before your ship ends up on the rocks, crashed and broken. Now is the time. This is the hour. Today. That's why the Lord has you here, sitting in the pew or on the floor, wherever you might be. The Lord has you here to say, I love you. I want you to live on a higher plane. The onions and leeks were never there. And if you don't break off the alliance, your ship is going to be on the rocks, broken up. The Lord would have you who are in carnality to simply confess the fact, I've been wrong, Lord, this week, or yesterday, or the past month, or the past 3 years, or whatever it's been. I know, Lord, the Ahaziah in my life, the thing, the person, the whatever it might be that's compromising me, and I've been allied to it, Lord. And now, by your grace today, I confess it, and I repent from it. Lord, take it away. Because here's the thing. After there is a confession to the Lord, there is a liberation from the Lord. He sets you free. How so? One last verse in our text, and then we'll be done, maybe. Notice what it says. It's not positive thinking. It's not go out and be better, gang. Now, verse 12 of chapter 2, 1 Corinthians. We have not received the spirit of the world, but the spirit which is of God, that we might know, and the word know there is experience, gnosko, that we might know the things that are freely given to us by God. It's not you trying harder. It's not me being better. It's confessing, Lord, I've been in error, and now by your spirit, Lord, within me, set me free. What does that mean, John, practically? You get home and you sit on the couch and it's time to grab the Medford Mail Tribune. And you grab the Medford Mail Tribune and you're there reading the funnies and you're right in the middle of peanuts when you feel this impression, this stirring in your heart. Hey, why don't you pick up the Bible and get a start in 1 Corinthians? Just read 10 verses. Think it through. Pray it in. No. I just got home. I'm just sitting down. Give me a break. Pass the onions, please. Or you can say, yeah, okay. Peanuts, you'll have to wait for a few minutes. It's time to get into the meat of the word. And you see, it's not your regulations and your rules and your trying, it's just doing what the Lord tells you to at any given moment. Just say yes. You're there watching TV and it starts to get tacky. You know it. And something inside of you begins to stir saying, turn it off. And you think, well, you know, this will be over in just a couple of moments. I've already invested 2 hours in this show. You're headed for a crash. Seeds are being planted that will produce a terrible harvest. Be not deceived. God is not mocked. Whatever you sow, you're going to reap. And the Spirit's telling you that. Hey, don't ally yourself with that evil king of TV land. Turn it off. Okay. You're a spiritual man. All you got to do is say yes or say okay. Whenever the Spirit speaks to you, whatever he's putting in you, you just do. It's so freeing, and that's what Paul is celebrating here. The spiritual man, he lives in a whole different way. He just lives according to the Spirit that was given him. May God give you wisdom to be spiritual women and spiritual men. Walk in the Spirit. Say yes. Say okay. If you're carnal, confess it today. And ask for the Spirit to fill you once more. And as you drive home, say okay to whatever he leads you to do. And continue on, and you will do well. You'll know all things. May God give you wisdom.
1: May he give you wisdom to walk in the Spirit. 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

la la. So tell me, what are you doing this Sunday morning? 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

Psalm chapter 100, a psalm of thanksgiving. Shout with joy to the Lord, all the earth. Worship the Lord with gladness. Come before him singing with joy. Acknowledge that the Lord is God. He made us and we are his.

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0: Welcome to The Word for Today, featuring the Bible teaching ministry of Pastor Chuck Smith, founder of the Calvary Chapel Movement. This radio program is a chapter-by-chapter, verse-by-verse study through the entire Bible. And on today's edition of The Word for Today, Pastor Chuck continues his message, The Abundant Entrance, as we pick up in 2 Peter chapter 1, verse 9. And now, with today's study, here's Pastor Chuck.
1: None of us know when we're going to take that step. And yet we plan as though we're going to be here forever. But how many are like that rich man of which Jesus spake when he said, I am rich, I am increased with goods, I have need of nothing. And the Lord said, thou fool, this night your soul's going to be required of you. He was laying up his plans. I'm going to tear down my barns, build bigger, and so on. This night, it's all over. We live on the border of eternity, and we need to have that in our minds. What is the eternal value? What is the eternal effect? Oh, it may have a temporary value for us. It may bring us excitement for right now, but what's it doing for me eternally? It may seem to be the proper or the exciting thing to do right now, but what about the eternal? And when we lose sight of eternity, we become blind. We cannot see afar off. And we soon forget that we've been purged, we've been washed from those old sins. So, give diligence to make your calling and election sure. For, if you do these things, you will never fall. Now, there are always those who are questioning the security of the believer. And yes, the believer is secure. If you do these things, you'll never fall. If you are adding to your faith virtue and to your virtue knowledge and to your knowledge temperance, if you do these things, you're never going to fall. You're moving on towards him. For so an entrance shall be ministered unto you abundantly into the everlasting kingdom of our Lord and Savior Jesus Christ. What kind of an entrance are you going to have into heaven?

This lackadaisical attitude towards the Christian walk in life is a curse to so many people within the church. Peter here encourages you towards the abundant entrance into the kingdom, the everlasting kingdom of our Lord and Savior Jesus Christ. Wherefore, Peter said, I will not be negligent to put you always in remembrance of these things, though you know them and you're established in the present truth. Now, I know you know these things, Peter said, but I want to remind you. There are things which we as Christians, it seems, need constant reminding. Certain areas. It's easy to just begin to slough off and to become careless or indifferent. And so there are areas where we need constant exhortation, constant prodding, constant reminders. And Peter is saying, I know you know these things, but I want to bring them to your memory again. And then he said, yes, I think that it is necessary as long as I am in this tabernacle or in this tent to stir you up by putting you in remembrance. Knowing that shortly I'm going to move out of this tent, even as the Lord Jesus Christ has showed me. So Peter, referring to this body as a tent, which is New Testament scripture. As long as I'm in this tent, that is in this body, I think it's necessary that I remind you of these things. And I'm going to be moving out of this body pretty soon because the Lord has showed me. And thus, really writing them to you so that even after I'm gone, you'll still be reminded. Purpose of the letter. To write these important things that they might be continually reminded of them. And even after he's gone, they will have the reminders as they read the letter. I like the idea of thinking of this body as a tent. Because the tent is never thought of in a term of permanent dwelling place. It's always looked upon as something temporary, ready to move on or move out of. Good for a couple weeks vacation, but living in a tent can get tiring. It's good to get back in the house, the conveniences of the house. Now, we are told that when this tent is dissolved, that we have a building of God that is not made with hands, that's eternal in the heavens. Peter said, I'm going to be moving out of my tent pretty soon, even as the Lord has shown me. Moreover, I will endeavor that you may be able, after my decease, to have these things always in remembrance. For, Peter said, we haven't followed cunningly devised fables when we made known unto you the power and the coming of our Lord Jesus Christ, but we were eyewitnesses of his majesty. I think that we need to at least consider the possibility that these were cunningly devised fables. That these fellows conspired together, sat down, developed the story, rehearsed the story, and then sought to spread the story. Because the moment you take that into consideration, you see how ludicrous it becomes. And you can see that it could not be a cunningly devised fable. Because too many people have examined it and studied it thoroughly, that if there were just a cunningly devised fables, there would have been the flaws that could have been discovered and the whole thing discarded long ago. You see, there's not one stone in this whole story that hasn't been examined carefully, turned over, studied, every aspect of it. If it were just a cunningly devised fable, then you could not explain its power to change men's lives so dramatically. The power of the gospel.

0: And we see witnesses of the power of the gospel all around us in lives that have been transformed. A cunningly devised fable couldn't do that. Peter said, but we were eyewitnesses of his majesty. For he received from God the Father honor and glory when there came such a voice to him from the excellent glory, declaring, "This is my beloved Son, in whom I am well pleased." And this voice, which came from heaven, we heard when we were with him in the Holy Mount. Now, Peter was taken with James and John up into a high mountain by Jesus. And there he was transfigured before them. And they saw him in his transfigured glory with Moses and Elijah appearing and talking unto him. And then when the disciples looked up again, Moses and Elijah had disappeared and Jesus only was standing there. And then there came that voice from heaven saying, "This is my beloved Son, hear ye him." You see, they had heard the law, they had heard the prophets. And now God is saying, "Listen to my Son." God, who at sundry times spoke to our fathers in diverse ways by the prophets, hath in these last days spoken by his own dear Son. "This is my Son, hear ye him." The law came by Moses, grace and truth by Jesus Christ. And so Peter said, we heard the voice. We saw, we were eyewitnesses. But we have a more sure word of prophecy, whereunto you do well that ye take heed as unto a light that shineth in a dark place until the day dawn. Now, this prophecy, the word of God, is like a light that is shining in a dark place until the day dawns. During the nighttime, you have a light to guide you through the darkness of human history. There is a light to guide us until that day that is prophesied does dawn, and the day star comes, arises, even Jesus Christ. So this sure word of prophecy, one of the strongest apologetics for the scripture, of course, is the area of prophecy. The fact that the scriptures prophesied so many things that have all come to pass, and the prophecies were 100% accurate. I mean, all you'd have to do is fail in one prophecy and the whole thing could be discredited. That's why delving into the field of prophecy is so precarious. If you want to become a prophet, it's a lot easier to become a false prophet than a true prophet. Because you may give 99 true prophecies and the 100th might miss. Tough. You're a false prophet. "Oh, but I got 99 right." Yeah, but you missed one. I mean, it requires 100% accuracy. There are people who are blinded by religious fervor who are willing to overlook the fact that Joseph Smith said that the moon was made out of cheese. And that the Jehovah Witnesses predicted that Jesus was coming in 1917 and then later in 1925. The sure word of prophecy. That's a dangerous subject to go out on the limb on, because the word of God, it's there. It ventures into that field. But that's because God spoke. Now, no prophecy of the scripture is of any private interpretation. I am not amused at many of the private interpretations people get for scriptures. Some special revelation that no one has ever seen before and God has given to me, you know. I don't think that I have ever discovered any new truth. Someone said, is that the honest truth? Well, if it's true, it's honest. There's no scripture for private interpretation. But the prophecy in the old time did not come by the will of man. But holy men of God spoke as they were moved by the Holy Spirit. And so here we find the Word of God attesting to the inspiration of the Scriptures. As Paul, writing to Timothy, said, all Scripture is given by inspiration of God. Now, this is one of those points that Satan is constantly attacking. There are three basic areas where Satan is constantly assailing. One is the Word of God. The second is the deity of Jesus Christ. And the third is the work of the Holy Spirit. And Satan is constantly attacking these three things. The Word of God. Hath God said? And he continues to attack the Word of God. And because this is one of the fields of his attacks, as Peter here mentions that the Scriptures were inspired by the Holy Spirit, it is only natural that he now turns to warn us against the false teachers that will come along in the last days. And one of the main premises of these false teachers is that the Word of God is not inspired, that it is the fallible word of man, or that it is so interspersed with man's concepts and man's ideas that in places it becomes unreliable. So, holy men wrote as they were inspired of the Holy Spirit, but even in the Old Testament times, there were false prophets. At the time of Jeremiah, there were false prophets that were telling the king that he was going to prosper, that he was going to defeat the enemy. Jeremiah gave to the king the true prophecy. King didn't want to hear Jeremiah. These false prophets made fun of Jeremiah. The one made a set of horns and went running around and said, so the king is going to push the enemies out of the land and all. And they were prophesying peace, peace, when there was no peace. False prophets have always been around. Now, they don't wear signs, I'm a false prophet. They come in sheep's clothing. They look like sheep. They come sometimes dripping with love and phrases of love. And a lot of times you listen to them and say, boy, they're good. They really speak a lot of truth, and that's why they're able to deceive. If a false prophet only said false things, no one would be deceived by them. But usually what they say is 95% true. And thus they entice people and deceive people, because most of what they say is true. But then they begin to interject that area of falsehood. So there were false prophets among the people, even as there shall be false teachers among you, who privately shall bring in damnable heresies, even denying the Lord that bought them, and bring upon themselves swift destruction. False teachers who will even deny the Lord. There are those who claim to be ministers who fill the pulpits in the United States who deny the deity of Jesus Christ, even denying the Lord who bought them, willing to put Jesus in the category of a master teacher or of a great prophet or whatever. But they deny the Lord that bought them. And many shall follow their pernicious ways, by reason of whom the way of truth shall be evil spoken of. It sort of is heartbreaking that whenever any anti-Christ, anti-God kind of legislation or anything comes along, and the papers are making their interviews of the ministers to get their opinions of it, they can always find some who take an anti-God, anti-Christ position. And they're the ones that they're always seeking to exploit, you know, to make it look like, you know, the ministers are even in favor of this bit of vicious legislation that would open the door to pornography. Because, you know, some reverend said that, you know, he thought it was healthy and all for people to be able to examine it. And I just, God's going to take care of them. But they like to put down those who just plainly declare the truth of God as being ignorant and unlearned and all. Well, so be it. And through covetousness shall with feigned or deceitful words make merchandise of you. The true shepherd wants to feed the flock of God. The false teacher wants to fleece the flock of God. And they have developed so many gimmicks to fleece the flock of God with feigned words, deceitful words. They seek to make merchandise of you. I just wonder, though, how this must hurt the heart of God to be so misrepresented by man. You know, if it upsets me and hurts me, and I'm not the, you know, purest person in the world, but if these things so disturb me, how much more must they disturb God to be thus represented by man as a charlatan, as a crook, as a deceiver, as a conniver, as a money grubber. Covetous. They'll use these feigned deceitful words to make merchandise of you, or merchandisers of you. Beware of anybody who wants to put you out on the street corner selling magazines or flowers or dolls or whatever so that the money can all go to their fund. Making merchandise of people.
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0: And now may the Lord be with you, and may the Lord bless you and keep you through this week. 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
2: 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That's right here on the next edition of The Word for Today.

I wait quietly before God, for my victory comes from Him. He alone is my rock and my salvation, my fortress where I will never be shaken. Psalm 62, verses 1 through 2.

Lord is a shelter for the oppressed, a refuge in times of trouble. Those who know your name trust in you. For you, O Lord, do not abandon those who search for you. Psalm 9, verses 9 to 10.

Let all that I am wait quietly before God, for my hope is in Him. He alone is my rock and my salvation, my fortress where I will not be shaken. My victory and honor come from God alone. He is my refuge, a rock where no enemy can reach me. O my people, trust in Him at all times. Pour out your heart to Him, for God is our refuge. Psalm 62, verses 5 through 8.

0: Rabbit said. His legs forgot to grow. 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

chapter 103, a psalm of David. 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With my whole heart, I will praise his holy name. Let all that I am praise the Lord. May I never forget the good things he does for me. He forgives all my sins and heals all my diseases. He redeems me from death and crowns me with love and tender mercies. He fills my life with good things. My youth is renewed like the eagles. The Lord gives righteousness and justice to all who are treated unfairly. He revealed his character to Moses and his deeds to the people of Israel. The

remembers we are only dust. Our days on earth are like grass, like wildflowers, we bloom and die. The wind blows and we are gone, as though we had never been here. But the love of the Lord remains forever with those who fear him. His salvation extends to the children's children of those who are faithful to his covenant, of those who obey his commandments. The Lord has made the heavens his throne. From there he rules over everything.

But now God has shown us a way to be made right with him without keeping the requirements of the law. As was promised in the writings of Moses and the prophets long ago, we are made right with God by placing our faith in Jesus Christ. And this is true for everyone who believes, no matter who we are. For everyone has sinned. We all fall short of God's glorious standard. Yet God, with undeserved kindness, declares that we are righteous. He did this through Christ Jesus when he freed us from the penalty for our sins. For God presented Jesus as the sacrifice for sin. People are made right with God when they believe that Jesus sacrificed his life, shedding his blood. This sacrifice shows that God was being fair when he held back and did not punish those who sinned in times past. For he was looking ahead and including them in what he would do in this present time. God did this to demonstrate his righteousness. For he himself is fair and just, and he declares sinners to be right in his

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1: It's time to hop on the Bible bus with Dr. J. Vernon McGee in this morning's broadcast of Through the Bible.

0: How we pray should shape how we live. That's one of the powerful truths that we're going to discover this time on Through the Bible with Dr. J. Vernon McGee. I'm Steve Schwetz, welcoming you aboard the Bible bus. As you find your place in Matthew chapter 9, let's welcome Through the Bible's president, Greg Harris, and also my friend, to the program. Greg.
1: Yes, what's Steve. Happening? Yes. What's happening? Well, a lot. And we're gonna zoom in on one little dot on the global map at a place called Foya, Liberia. And you actually are part of the origin story of how Through the Bible got involved in this ministry.
0: Yeah, we were, thanks to one of our board members,
1: yes,
0: Rob Reinders, we became a part of, started working with a ministry in Liberia that was both a school and an outreach and a pregnancy center, all of this stuff. And they had a radio station that they wanted to do. And we actually had a pastor's conference. We had one day of women and one day of men that came in because Through the Bible was translated and done in Liberia.
1: Yes.
0: And they were doing small groups and the response was phenomenal. We've talked about that in the past, but out of that came a lunch meeting that I was in with a bunch of the leaders, and they were all talking about wanting to do this radio station. And I'm like, as I've said before, this is Africa and this is Liberia, which is like Africa within Africa.
1: Yeah.
0: You guys aren't going to be able to pull this off. Don't even try it. It's too far. It's too remote. Yeah, there's a great opportunity. It's three countries that you can reach in that area, which was
1: Guinea, Sierra Leone, and Liberia.
0: And Liberia. Yeah. And lo and behold, I left from there and said, don't try it. They went ahead and did not take my sound wisdom advice.
1: Well, you have a perfect record right now, Steve.
0: I know. Yeah. I'm like 0-4 for doubting God. And so, or what, the other way around. Anyway, they ended up in pretty short order having an opening ceremony at this radio station. And the impact in those three countries has been so significant because of this radio station.
1: Yes.
0: And if you want to learn more about the story, Dave Dunmore, one of our guys, traveled there for the opening ceremony and wrote an article with pictures that explain a little bit more about the impact of that radio station in that remote area. And we would just encourage you to be a part of the ministry. You can read about it and then pray that God would continue to bless the program as it goes out in multiple languages on that station.
1: Yeah, it's we really want you to get the newsletter, not because we're trying to sell you anything.
0: Yeah.
1: We're never going to ask you for money. We just want you to have the information. And in preparation for today, I picked up the latest newsletter and was looking at it thinking, what would I share with people about it? What you always say is it's very beautiful. It's packed with information. It fits inside of most Bibles very comfortably. The cover alone is usually a beautiful picture and a relevant quote from Dr. McGee.
0: Yeah.
1: You could literally cut these things out and frame them. They're beautiful. And we just would encourage you go to ttb.org, go to our subscribe tile, just put in your name and address, click a box, and you're done. And as we said, we don't send out appeal letters, fundraising letters. You will never get anything like that. In fact, we won't send you anything that you never ask for.
0: Okay? Yeah.
1: So we do have more information in the newsletter, so we encourage you to get it. You want to share one or two of these testimonies we've got?
0: Yeah, this is a man who shared this testimony about how his life has changed forever. He writes, with the exception of charging my solar-powered radio, I have not switched it off since the launch of KIU Radio, which is the radio station we were talking about. I know the station is called KIU Radio, but I now call it Life-Saving Radio. Through the preaching and biblical teachings, God is rescuing many people from destructive lifestyles and leading them toward righteousness, faith, and hope in Christ. The programs are helping individuals examine their lives and turn away from the harmful practices such as witchcraft, dishonesty, and immoral behavior.
1: And that letter, which is just powerful in and of itself, highlights that in so many parts of Africa, these issues of witchcraft, dishonesty, corruption, immoral behavior, when the light of God's word is just taught plainly and clearly, it has this incredible cleansing power. And I think this man is one example.
0: Yeah.
1: Now, here's a local pastor who told our man on the ground there, Joseph Kebby. He said, this radio station has become a lifeline for evangelism among our people in the three countries.
0: Mm-hmm.
1: It is overwhelmingly accepted by our communities. We cannot thank the partners enough for ensuring that KIU Radio remains on air 24/7.
0: Yeah, and that's one of the things I really love about the ministry of Through the Bible is we don't just helicopter in and give them the gospel and then leave. There's almost always a connection with local churches and Bible-believing pastors that end up connecting with these new believers, and the church grows there on the ground. Yeah, we can give you Bible teaching over the air, but ultimately it's in relationship and discipleship that real growth happens, and we're completing that virtuous cycle. I think that's great. Greg, why don't you pray for us as we begin?
1: Father, we are always humbled when we see you at work in these far-flung locations around the world. Thank you for this brand new station. Thank you for Through the Bible being broadcast in 3 or 4 languages every single day and touching people's lives so significantly.

Pharisees fast off, but thy disciples fast not. Now, John, as we've indicated before, was an Old Testament prophet. He's the last of the Old Testament prophets. He walks out on the page of Scripture, actually out of the Old Testament into the New Testament, to make the announcement, as Malachi had predicted, that the messenger would come to prepare the way. And John says, all I'm doing is just getting the highway ready. He'll be along in a few minutes. And he did come along in a few minutes. Now the disciples of John, they are a little disturbed. Why is it that the one that John announced isn't quite doing it the way John did it? Now listen to the Lord Jesus as he answers this. And Jesus said unto them, can the children of the bride chamber mourn as long as the bridegroom is with them? But the days will come when the bridegroom shall be taken from them, and then shall they fast. Now, I think for the church today that fasting has a real value, as we've said. But we have no commandment about it at all, because we have the presence of Christ, and we should rejoice in that. And fasting is actually done as almost an act of mourning, and should be done with a thought, an idea that we are prostrating ourselves before God, that we are down before Him, and that we are in need of mercy and of help. And that is the thought back of that. Now, listen to the Lord as He explains the change of dispensations from the Old Testament of law to the New Testament of grace. Listen to this. No man putteth a piece of new cloth into an old garment, for that which is put in to fill it up taketh from the garment, and the rent is made worse. Neither do men put new wine into old bottles, else the bottles break, and the wine runneth out, and the bottles perish. But they put new wine into new bottles, and both are preserved. Now, frankly, what he's saying is simply this. The old covenant, the old dispensation of law, was ending, and he has not come to project it or to continue under that dispensation. Actually, he's come to provide a new garment. And that new garment happens to be the robe of righteousness that he gives to those that don't do any more than to trust him. The wine skin was the bottle of that day. And you see that when new wine was put in a new wine skin, it would expand. But an old one did reach the place of expansion and wouldn't expand anymore, and it would naturally burst open. The wine would be lost. Now he said, I haven't come to sew patches on an old garment. I've come to present a new garment. I come now with something altogether new. This is very, very radical. John put it, you will recall, the law was given by Moses, but grace and truth came by Jesus Christ. Now we come to the 8th and 9th miracles in this chapter that are actually more or less go along together. This is a tremendous scene. Both of them are miracles of healing, and one of them eventuated in raising the dead. Verse 18, while he spake these things unto them, behold, there came a certain ruler and worshipped him, saying, my daughter is even now dead, but come and lay thy hand upon her, and she shall live. Now she was sick unto death. That is the thing that he's saying. And while he waits there, the servant comes to tell him that the little girl had died. Again, we'll come to this miracle in another gospel, but we'll look at certain things here. And Jesus arose and followed him, so did his disciples. Now, there was a big crowd around him. And behold, a woman which was diseased with an issue of blood 12 years came behind him and touched the hem of his garment. Now, you can't help but notice this. The little girl was 12 years old, and this woman had had this issue of blood 12 years. Actually, here was 12 years of life going out now. The light was going out of her life. And here is 12 years of darkness coming to an end and the light's breaking in.

0: what you have right here in contrast. You have night and day right here. Now, will you notice verse 21? But she said within herself, if I may but touch his garment, I shall be whole. But Jesus turned him about when he saw her. He said, daughter, be of good comfort. Thy faith hath made thee whole. And the woman was made whole from that hour. Now, Dr. Luke is going to give us this in a great deal of detail, and I'd like to reserve most of my comment when we get there. But you'll recall that actually she touched him. And up to now, the miracles he's performed of healing, when he did come in contact with him, he did the touching. But here now, this woman touched him, and she was healed. And when Jesus came into the ruler's house and saw the minstrels and the people making a noise, he said unto them, give place, for the maid is not dead, but sleepeth. And they laughed him to scorn. They actually, at the morning, here they were mourning, but when the Lord came and said, she's not dead, she's asleep, well, they laughed. And now will you notice, but when the people were put forth, he went in and took her by the hand, and the maid arose. Now, this is the first instance of raising the dead that we've had in the Gospels. We have three notable incidents, and this is one of them. And it's a very important one, of course. And we'll find that in the Synoptic Gospels, that it's given to us three times. That is Matthew, Mark, and Luke. And as we say, we'll save it till we get to Luke to go into detail. But this is such a lovely thing, this 12-year-old girl. What he really said to her, if you want our translation of it, the one we have here, and in Luke is a little stilted, what he said to her was, little lamb, wake up. It's a lovely thing. And now we read in verse 26, and the fame hereof went abroad into all that land. And when Jesus departed thence, two blind men following him, crying and saying, thou son of David, have mercy on us. Now, this brings us to the 10th miracle. The 8th one was that little daughter. She was sick at first. Then word was brought, she was dead. Now, the Lord Jesus raises her from the dead. But on the way, this woman with an issue of blood touched him. So you have here 8, 9, and now the 10th miracle. And it's the two blind men following him, crying and saying, thou son of David, have mercy on us. When he was coming to the house, the blind men came to him, and Jesus saith unto them, believe ye that I am able to do this? They said unto him, yea, Lord. Then touched he their eyes, saying, according to your faith, be it unto you. And their eyes were open. And Jesus straightly charged them, saying, see that no man know it. Now, this is another one of these remarkable cases where he said, don't tell anyone. He'd said it to the leper. Now he says it here, and there are several reasons, but one of them now is made clear here. It caused the crowds to come in on him and actually hindered him in his work. Now, verse 31, but they, when they were departed, spread abroad his fame in all that country. These two blind men just couldn't contain themselves. They told others. Verse 32 brings us now to the 11th miracle. And as they went out, behold, they brought to him a dumb man possessed with a demon. Now, here you have another demon-possessed man. This is the third incident we've had in these two chapters. And when the demon was cast out, the dumb spake, and the multitudes marveled, saying, it was never so seen in Israel. But the Pharisees said, now notice this. This is important to see. They did not deny that he had caused the blind to see and the crippled to leap and walk. What they said was, he casteth out demons through the prince of the demons. Now notice what our Lord said. And Jesus went about all the cities and villages, teaching in their synagogues and preaching the gospel of the kingdom. Now that gospel of the kingdom was what he had been saying, and what in the next chapter in verse 7, he told his disciples to go out, saying, the kingdom of heaven is at hand, and to repent. And the gospel of the kingdom is that, after all, he's a king on the way to the cross. And now notice, it says, and healing every sickness and every disease among the people. You see, again and again now, Matthew lets this drop, or as it was, he just inserts it, that there were multitudes that were healed in that day. There were thousands, you see. And that's the reason the enemy never questioned whether he performed miracles or not. It was too obvious. Now, I don't want to be ugly, but again, I must call attention to this. A great many people get excited today about the fact that certain ones have a gift of healing. Now, I personally don't think anyone has that gift. I've offered here in Southern California $100 to anyone that would come forward and be able to prove that they were healed by a faith healer. No one yet has called for it. Now, you'd think out of the literally hundreds that are reported in the time of a sensational meeting that there'd be one that would be genuine. And I'll be honest with you, I did expect somebody that really had a psychological cure to come along. And I asked the leader of a certain denomination that's offered $1,000. This man told me that they had had several lawsuits of those that had tried to get it, but no one had ever been able to go into court and prove that they were healed that way. Now, in our Lord's day, there were thousands of people. You'd think there'd be one today, wouldn't you? By the way, I think we ought to be very fair and honest about this and not become sentimental or sensational or shut our eyes to facts. How many do you really know that were really healed by a man or a woman? May I say the Lord Jesus is the great physician, and I believe he can heal. I have great confidence in him, not in man. Even my own medical doctor, and he recognizes it. I recognize he's very limited, very limited. Believe me, the Lord Jesus is not. He's the great physician. Take your case to him, and he'll never send you a bill, and he'll get all the credit for it. We want him to have the credit. Now, will you notice, verse 36, but when he saw the multitudes, he was moved with compassion on them because they fainted and were scattered abroad as sheep, having no shepherd. And this is such a lovely thing. The note of compassion, which concludes this chapter and section, is startling, isn't it? You see, God's ideal kings and rulers have all been shepherds. Moses had that training. David had been a shepherd. And the Lord Jesus is the good shepherd. And when we pray the Lord to thrust forth laborers into his harvest, pray that he give them the heart of a shepherd. Pray that the Lord will give you a heart of compassion for the lost. Now let me read these last two verses. Then saith he unto his disciples, the harvest truly is plenteous, but the laborers are few. Pray ye therefore the Lord of the harvest, that he will send forth laborers into his harvest. Now, having said that to them, he sends them forth. And it's always well when you pray for something that you are willing to do it yourself. Because when he asked them to pray, the Lord sent forth laborers into the harvest, guess who he sent forth? He sent these very men that were to pray about it. That is very interesting indeed. In fact, very important, I think, for us to see here that he sent them forth into the harvest. Now, will you notice as we come to chapter 10 that the movement continues? The Lord Jesus, now having given the ethic, come down from the mountain, demonstrated he had the power in these 12 miracles that are enumerated here. He now commissions the 12 apostles to go to the nation Israel and preach the gospel of the kingdom. Now, this is a definite movement here that we have in the Gospel of Matthew. And we see here now that these men are to be sent out, not as forerunners, but they're afterrunners. They are to go out and they're given credentials by which they can perform miracles. But have you ever noticed John the Baptist never performed a miracle? It's well to note that their title is changed now from disciple to apostle. And it's also interesting to note when we enter this chapter that the number of cults that turn to this chapter to get their authority for some peculiar ministry or conduct. You see, the instructions for the Christian are not found in this chapter. The Christian needs to consider the instruction here in light of the circumstances and conditions under which they were given, and we should be able to interpret it accurately. But let's be very clear about our interpretation. Now, let's get into the chapter a little ways. And when he'd called unto him his 12 disciples, he gave them power against unclean spirits to cast them out and to heal all manner of sickness, all manner of disease. Now, this was to be their credentials as they went to the nation Israel. And the prophets in the Old Testament said this would be for the nation Israel. This would be the credentials. Now, notice that having given them this power, they are no longer disciples. Listen to this. Verse 2, now the names of the 12 apostles are these. Not 12 disciples now, but they are apostles. The first, Simon, who's called Peter, Andrew his brother, James the son of Zebedee, John his brother, Philip and Bartholomew, Thomas and Matthew, the publican, James the son of Alphaeus, and Lebbaeus, whose surname was Thaddeus, Simon the Canaanite, and Judas Iscariot, who also betrayed him. Now will you notice, verse 5, these 12 Jesus sent forth and commanded them, saying, now, let's note here this commission. This is not given to you and me. To begin with, he says, go not into the way of the Gentiles, and into any city of the Samaritans enter ye not, but go rather to the lost sheep of the house of Israel. Now, if you're going to find your instructions for what you are doing, my friend, in this chapter, then you'll have to limit your ministry to Israel. And you better leave wherever you are right now and get over to Israel as quickly as possible, because this is to be given to the lost sheep of the house of Israel. Now, over in Acts 1:8, our commission is beginning at Jerusalem. You're to go to Judea and Samaria. Here they were to keep out of Samaria, and even to the ends of the earth. That's not here, you see. But go rather to the lost sheep of the house of Israel, and as ye go, preach, saying, the kingdom of heaven is at hand. How was it at hand? In the person of the king. He was in their midst. That is the important thing. And that kingdom today must begin on the inside of you, my friend. You can talk about building a kingdom down here. You don't build a kingdom. It has to come from within. The kingdom of heaven is within you. And that is where it must begin. Now, it's not much in evidence in this world today. Now, he says to them, heal the sick, cleanse the lepers, raise the dead, cast out demons. Freely you've received, freely give. Now, I insist that if you're going to do one of these things, you ought to do all four of them. You ought to be able to cast out demons and raise the dead. And I've said that when any of these who claim to have these gifts will just raise the dead, I'll be around to see them. But until then, I'm very skeptical, I must confess. The great physician is the one. Here's a doctor I recommend to you today, my beloved, the Lord Jesus Christ. All right, we'll have to leave off right there. May the Lord richly bless you, my beloved.
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Your righteousness is like the mighty mountains, your justice like the ocean depths. 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
3: God didn't say to you, listen, give me part of your life right now. He said, give me your entire life. It's what's interesting to me when you read some of the demands of the Lord. Pick up your cross daily and follow me. He didn't say, pick up your cross monthly or yearly or even weekly. He said, pick it up daily and follow me. So commitment to the Lord is something that is a day-by-day process that I have. God doesn't say, love me with half of your heart or a quarter of your heart or a percentage of your heart. God says, you're to love me with all of your heart. With everything that's within you, that's what God calls us to. He's speaking of a full commitment.

0: Have you ever thought about what the bare essentials of something are? For example, in order for a sandwich to be a sandwich, at minimum, you need two pieces of bread and something in between. Well, God, in His Word, has laid out the bare essentials of being a follower of Jesus Christ. There are certain fundamental beliefs that are necessary, and the rest, of course, is preference. In the book of Ezekiel, the Lord calls out the Israelites for clinging to the fluff and forgetting the essentials. They were not acting like true worshipers of Yahweh. We'll learn more as we join Pastor David Rosales in Ezekiel 14 for today's message from A Sure Foundation.
1: Tonight we're in chapters 14 and 15, so let's begin reading here in Ezekiel chapter 14 at verse 1. Now, some of the elders of Israel came to me and sat before me, and the word of the Lord came to me, saying, Son of man, these men have set up their idols in their heart and put before them that which causes them to stumble into iniquity. Should I let myself be inquired of at all by them? Therefore, speak to them and say to them, Thus says the Lord God, every one of the house of Israel who sets up his idols in his heart and puts before him what causes him to stumble into iniquity, and then comes to the prophet, I, the Lord, will answer him who comes according to the multitude of his idols, that I may seize the house of Israel by their heart, because they are all estranged from me by their idols. Now, as we look at chapter 14, you might want to note this. Chapter 14 actually contains what would be called two words from the Lord. You actually see that God is going to give to Ezekiel two things to communicate to the people. Verses 1 through 11 communicates to the elders of Israel who are caught up in idolatry. And God makes it clear that he will not allow them to inquire of him and that he's going to judge false prophets. You see that in verses 1 through 11. But verses 12 through 23 makes it clear that Jerusalem is about to be judged and will not be spared. Even if the most righteous people live there, they're going to be judged. And so that's what we see, and that's how you break down chapter 14. So verses 1 through 11, we'll speak concerning Israel being caught up with idolatry, and verses 12 through 23 relate to the fact that God is going to bring judgment on them. And so as we look at verses 1 through 3 and begin our study, there are elders who have come and have sat before this prophet, a man by the name of Ezekiel. Now, these are the leaders of the nation of Israel. And what they're doing is they're coming before him and they're acting as if they're seeking God's counsel from him. That's what it says in verse 3. Son of man, these men have set up their idols in their hearts and put before them that which causes them to stumble into iniquity. Should I let myself be inquired of at all by them? And so they're seated before him acting as if they're a people of God, but in reality, their hearts are far from him. They're acting as if they want counsel, God's counsel. But God is making it very clear here, and he makes it so in verse 3, that he's not about to give them any direction. He's not going to give them directions, the directions that they are seeking. And the reason is because their hearts have been given over to listening to false prophets. Remember in chapter 13, how it said in verse 4, O Israel, your prophets are like foxes in the desert. And he goes on in verse 6 to say, they have envisioned futility and false divination, saying, thus says the Lord. But the Lord has not sent them, yet they hope that the word may be confirmed. Have you not seen a futile vision? Have you not spoken false divination? You say, the Lord says, but I haven't spoken. And so what we've had there and what we've been seeing is these people have given themselves over to false words from the Lord. That tells us that their hearts are not right before God. They're willing to and desirous of hearing things that are being said falsely in the name of God. Now, there they are coming before Ezekiel, seated before him as if they're inquiring of the things of God. Now, how is Ezekiel to know this? Ezekiel doesn't have the ability to read minds. Sometimes you may think that people that you admire do have the ability to read minds, especially if the person is somebody highly regarded by you. I can remember as a young pastor walking up to my own pastor, Chuck Smith, on one occasion. And Chuck has a way of looking through you when he's looking at you. And I remember as I was asking him a question, I remember him looking at me, and all of a sudden I started feeling kind of uneasy, and I started thinking, oh God, may I think pure thoughts? As if Chuck's going to read my mind. It was really one of those odd moments that I've never forgotten. Listen, Ezekiel doesn't have the ability to read minds. He doesn't know what's motivating the hearts of these people who are coming before. How would he know? How would you know? How would I know? How do you know what somebody is thinking unless the Lord makes

0: you'll know, listen, I have nothing to say to them, because in reality, they've given themselves over to idolatry. They've given themselves over to false gods, false divination. They've been listening to false prophets. And God has the ability to read them. Remember, as we've been looking at 1 Samuel, remember in chapter 16, remember at verse 7, how that when Eliab had come and stood before Samuel, and we just saw this recently, how Samuel, the prophet, had said within himself, surely the Lord's anointed is standing before him. And remember how in verse 7, in 1 Samuel chapter 16, how the Lord said to Samuel, don't look at his appearance or the height of his stature. I've refused him. For the Lord doesn't see as man sees. Man looks at the outward appearance, but the Lord looks at the heart. And so God is looking at the hearts of these people who are seated before Ezekiel, acting as if they're interested in words from God. God knows that they aren't.
1: 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If you'd like a clear picture of God's holiness and sovereignty, the book of Ezekiel is a great place to look. 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Now let's finish up our time of study today in Ezekiel chapter 14.
0: Proverbs 16 verse 2 says, all the ways of a man are pure in his own eyes, but the Lord weighs the spirits. We can come even with these intentions thinking that they're right when God is looking at the motives of the heart. And there they are before him. And as they're before him, God reveals to Ezekiel, these men are given over to idolatry. They're given over entirely to worthless things that cannot help them in time of need. And in doing so, they've rejected God, and they've rejected the love of God and the mercy and compassion of God. It's kind of like what Jonah chapter 2 verse 8 says. Those who regard worthless idols forsake their own mercy. And that's what's taken place here. And so God is saying, they're coming, but their hearts are filled with idolatry. Verse 3, these men have set up their idols in their hearts. They've got something going within them that you may not be able to see, but Ezekiel, I do see. They're coming and acting as if they want to inquire of me, should I let myself be inquired of by all of them or at all by them. Well, verse 4, therefore speak to them and say to them, thus says the Lord God, everyone of the house of Israel who sets up his idols in his heart and puts before him what causes him to stumble into iniquity and then comes to the prophet, I, the Lord, will answer him who comes according to the multitude of his idols, that I may seize the house of Israel by their heart, because they are all estranged from me by their idols. Now, notice verse 4, they've established idols in their hearts. And so God says, why should I respond to them? Why should I answer them? And why should I direct them? Outwardly, they appear to be righteous, but their hearts are not close to God. Remember Psalm 66, 18. Remember how God there says, if I regard iniquity in my heart, the Lord will not hear. And so if I regard iniquity, if I set up an idol, if there's something within me that I value more than I value my relationship with God, I'm actually putting something between the Lord and me. And that's why God is saying, listen, they've got idols in their hearts. Their altar is their heart, and it is set apart for worshiping someone other than me. So I will not respond to them. I will not give to them what they're asking. Notice verse 5, that I may seize the house of Israel by their heart. They're estranged from me. Now, it's not that he's going to seize them in a sense of touching their hearts, moving them to a general sense of sorrow, bringing them to repentance. What he's doing is he's seizing their hearts, bringing them to judgment. And as he does so, it's with the intention that as they're aware of how sinful they are, they may very well turn to him, but more than likely will not. And so he says in verse 6, therefore, say to the house of Israel, thus says the Lord God, repent. Turn away from your idols. Turn your faces away from all your abominations. For anyone of the house of Israel or of the strangers who dwell in Israel, who separates himself from me and sets up his idols in his heart and puts before him what causes him to stumble into iniquity

0: It comes to a prophet to inquire of him concerning me, I, the Lord, will answer him by myself. I will set my face against that man, make him a sign and a proverb, and I will cut him off from the midst of my people. Then you shall know that I am the Lord. And if the prophet is induced to speak anything, I, the Lord, have induced that prophet, and I will stretch out my hand against him and destroy him from among my people Israel. And they shall bear their iniquity. The punishment of the prophet shall be the same as the punishment of the one who inquired, that the house of Israel may no longer stray from me, nor be profaned any more with all their transgressions, but that they may be my people, and I may be their God, says the Lord God. And so the Lord begins to speak here, and he says, listen, I have a message, and I want you to see this with me. God's message is this: repent, turn away from your idols, turn away from your abominations. There needs to be a complete break from your idolatry. If someone is going to have a relationship with God, they come to him and completely cast themselves on his mercy. That's how it works. Sometimes we want to almost bargain with the Lord. I'll give you a little bit of my life at a time. God doesn't require that of us. He's not saying, give me a little of yourself at a time. He says, give me your entire self completely, one time for all time. Now, as you do so, there's a daily dying. There's a daily renewing your relationship with the Lord. There's a daily growth that comes through the process that is called sanctification. There's a becoming greater in terms of your understanding of the ways of God through fellowshipping with him in prayer and his word and having relationships with other believers. And so you get saved when you're young and you grow older and you have a process, a lifetime of drawing closer to the Lord. You made that one-time decision for all time. You said, God, I'm going to follow you. There were times that you went well. There were times that you stumbled, but you always consistently remained in him, moving forward through him. And that's what happens. But God didn't say to you, listen, give me part of your life right now. He said, give me your entire life. That's what's interesting to me when you read some of the demands of the Lord. Pick up your cross daily and follow me. He didn't say, pick up your cross monthly or yearly or even weekly. He said, pick it up daily and follow me. So commitment to the Lord is something that is a day-by-day process that I have. God doesn't say, love me with half of your heart or a quarter of your heart or a percentage of your heart. God says, you're to love me with all of your heart, with everything that's within you. That's what God calls us to. He's speaking of a full commitment. And so when it comes to repentance and when God's speaking to the nation of Israel, he says, listen, I want you to completely turn away from idolatry. It's not just something that you do in portions. It's a complete break. It's a complete break from that which keeps you from me, and it's a turning completely to me. In Isaiah, another prophet we find in the Old Testament, in chapter 55, verses 6 and 7, Isaiah says, seek the Lord while he may be found. Call upon him while he is near. Let the wicked forsake his way and the unrighteous man his thoughts. Let him return to the Lord and he will have mercy on him and to our God, for he will abundantly pardon. Seek him while he may be found. Call upon him while he's near. Let the wicked forsake his way, the unrighteous man his thoughts, return to the Lord. So that's a call that he's giving. That's a call that God gives. And so he's saying, listen, you need to deal with these things. I'm wanting you to be drawn to me, so you need to repent. You need to turn away from your idols. You need to turn away from those things that are abominable before me. Now, in verse 7, he says, for if anyone of the house of Israel or of the strangers who dwell in Israel, who separates himself from me and sets up his idols in his heart and puts before him what causes him to stumble into iniquity, then comes a prophet to inquire of him concerning me, I, the Lord, will answer him by myself. In other words, God has already made clear to you what is important. He has shown you, oh man, what the Lord requires of you. And so what they're to do is they're to turn away from idolatry, because idolatry is absolutely forbidden for any who've ever lived in the nation of Israel, even the strangers who come and sojourn there. When God began his relationship with Israel, we know this by just reading the Old Testament. You get into the book of Exodus and you look at God giving his commands, and the very first thing he begins to speak to the nation of Israel about is relationship with him. And he forbids them from having false gods. He forbids them from having any god before him, or even establishing an idol within their heart. They're not to have that, because God says, I'm a jealous God. You're to have a relationship with me completely. So from the very beginning in the life of the nation of Israel, God said, I'm your God. I saved you. I drew you out of idolatry. I'm the one who began this nation through the promises I gave to Abraham. I am your God. You are my people. Follow after me and stay away from idols. So you see that from the very beginning all through the history of the nation of Israel. You even have that in the New Testament in 1 John chapter 5 when John says, little children, stay away from idols. You have it from the old to the new. God is to be worshipped. That's what we Christians are supposed to do. Is we're supposed to love the Lord with all of our hearts. We're supposed to pursue him with everything that's within us. And we do so because that's how he loves us. And that's what he has done. He's pursued us. It's interesting in verse 8 how he says, I will set my face against that man, make him a sign and a proverb. I will cut him off from the midst of my people. And then you'll know that I'm the Lord. God says, I'm going to set myself against that man until he is completely dealt with. Now, this is consistent with Old Testament teaching. If you take notes, Leviticus in chapter 20, verses 5 and 6 says, I will set my face against the man and against his family. I'll cut him off from his people and all who prostitute themselves with him to commit harlotry with Molech, which is a false god. And the person who turns to mediums and familiar spirits to prostitute himself with them, I will set my face against that person and cut him off from his people. So God from the beginning said, listen, if you pursue false gods, you and I will have no relationship. And that's what he's saying there in verse 8 when he says, I will set myself against him. Now in verse 9, if the prophet is induced to speak anything, I, the Lord, have induced that prophet and I will stretch out my hand against him and destroy him from among my people. Even the false prophets who are speaking and their sinful inclinations are used by the Lord. A false prophet may be thinking that he is actually speaking in the name of God when in reality he's not. I mentioned to you guys, I think last week, I think it was on Wednesday night, hopefully it was, because you may remember this, that there's a, I got a letter just last week from a young person, a young man, a Mormon, who was listening to me on the radio and got upset at some of the things that I said, told me I was incorrect in what I was teaching. And so I wrote him a letter in response and I gave him a few things. He wrote me again. He's going to be my pen pal. And I was just reading his letter before I came out. And I was just starting to write a response to him. It amazes me how we can take scripture and we can assign meaning to scriptures based not on what the verse is actually saying, but on two things. One, what somebody else has told us it says, and two, what we want to believe that it says. One of the principles of studying the Word of God is the principle of exegesis, which simply means that you allow the scripture to speak for itself. There is a philosophy of biblical interpretation that is very simple to remember. When the plain sense makes good sense, seek no other sense. There are times when, as you're reading the Word of God, it very plainly is communicating to you, and you can read it. Jesus says, love your neighbor as yourself. That has a pretty plain meaning to it. And there are a lot of scriptures that you can read that are very plain. See, I usually don't have problems with the scriptures I don't understand. I have problems with the ones that I do because they speak plainly to my heart. Now, sometimes people will take a word and say, this is from the Lord. That's what false prophets do. And there are people who are inclined to believe what's being said based on the fact that these people are claiming a supernatural knowledge and a supernatural revelation that they say came from God. In the Christian world, there are pseudo-Christian cults that will take scripture and assign meaning to that passage that was not intended by the author through the inspiration of the Spirit of God. And what happens is you have people who basically take it at face value that the individual who is speaking is giving them the truth. Now, there is an entire body of what is called theology that has been handed down generationally all the way back to those who walked in the Old Testament and into the New. Christian theology has been given to us, established by Jesus Christ, as he communicates to us what it means to follow him. He has his apostles who have been inspired by the Spirit of God to write those things that Jesus gave to them to write. And by inspiration, we have the New Testament. There are essential doctrines that have been handed to us over the ages that are referred to in theological circles as essentials of the faith. In order to be a Christian, they are essential to believe. If you don't believe these things, you can't be a believer. You need to believe that Jesus Christ is the second person of the Trinity, that God has revealed himself, Father, Son, and Holy Spirit. You need to believe that the Word of God is inspired by God, has been communicated to us by his Spirit. You need to believe that in order to enter into the kingdom of heaven, there is but one way. It's the man Jesus Christ, and we are born again of the Spirit when we repent from our sins and communicate to God a sorrow and ask God to forgive us, to enter into our life, and to believe that the Holy Spirit is capable of entering in and making our body the temple of the Spirit of God. These are essentials. There are peripheral things that we can hold to that are, you know, methods of worship that perhaps we feel comfortable with that somebody else may not. So you go to one church and they say, you know, we believe that the best way to worship God in song is with a hymnal and with a, you know, pipe organ and a 95-year-old woman with blue hair. We think that that's the way to worship God. I'm not going to argue with them. Why would I?
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You have turned for me my mourning into dancing. You have loosed my sackcloth and clothed me with gladness, that my glory may sing your praise and not be silent. O Lord my God, I will give thanks to you forever. Psalm 30:11-12.

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2: Would you like to count us in? Jimmy, and you're playing through the whole thing at the top.
1: Yeah.
2: Right. Okay, great.

least something I would sing. Cause I'm so scared of inauthentic, I've just not been saying anything. I'm sick of sanding down my edges to make this cross a crucifix.

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Therefore, my heart is glad and my whole being rejoices. My flesh also dwells secure. Psalm 16:8-9.

0: Then Jesus went out to the lakeshore again and taught the crowds that were coming to him. As he walked along, he saw Levi, son of Alphaeus, sitting at his tax collector's booth.
1: Follow me and be my disciple,
0: Jesus said to him. So Levi got up and followed him. Later, Levi invited Jesus and his disciples to his home as dinner guests, along with many tax collectors and other disreputable sinners. There were many people of this kind among Jesus' followers. But when the teachers of religious law, who were Pharisees, saw him eating with tax collectors and other sinners, they asked his disciples,
2: "Why does he eat with such scum?"
0: When Jesus heard this, he told them,
1: "Healthy people don't need a doctor. Sick people do. I have come to call not those who think they are righteous, but those who know they are sinners."

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1: 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It's time for Enduring Word with Pastor David Guzik. 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
2: It's time for Enduring Word. 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
3: Friends, don't we tend to be a self-sufficient people? We got it all figured out. And now we have tools that Amaziah could only dream of. You know, we have AI. We have all these resources. We can figure it out. We got this. But we don't have it. We're self-sufficient, much more than God-sufficient. And I'm not saying that those tools can't be useful and helpful in their time and place. But friends, we need to be God-sufficient, much more than self-sufficient.
2: In today's world, whatever you need assistance with is just a few clicks away. ChatGPT, Google Gemini, they're right at your fingertips, ready to assist you with anything you need in the world. However, there are certain aspects of life where even AI falls short. Today, Pastor David invites you to lean on God in everything you do. He's there to steer you and help you find your way, all because he's already seen what's ahead for you. He will never fall short or fail. You can trust God with all your heart. Now, here's Pastor David in 2 Chronicles chapter 25 as he continues his message, Foolish King Amaziah.
3: This greatly aroused, verse 10 says, the dismissed army against Judah, probably because they were counting on the anticipated plunder as additional income. You see, you might be saying, well, look, he gave them the money he promised. Why are they still? Because they weren't counting just on what Amaziah would pay them. They were also counting on what they would gain in plunder from the battle. Therefore, it says in verse 10 that they had great anger. Martin Selman says of that phrase that they had great rage and that it's repeated in Hebrew for emphasis. And this shows further that the Lord is not with them. They were angry in their disobedience. Nevertheless, verse 10 tells us that Amaziah strengthened himself and leading the people, he went to the Valley of Salt and killed 10,000 of the people of Seir, that is the Edomites. Walking in obedience to God, having sent home the mercenary army from the northern tribes of Israel, Amaziah saw the victory that God promised. The Edomites, who had apparently rebelled against the kingdom of Judah's authority, were defeated. But these dismissed Israelite soldiers were so angry that, verse 13 says, they raided the cities of Judah from Samaria to Beth Horon, killed 3,000 in them, and took much spoil. This shows the wickedness of the dismissed Israelite soldiers and their hunger for plunder and spoil. They were determined to enrich themselves through conquest, far beyond their soldiers' wages. So friends, we see that it was foolish for Amaziah to get mixed up with these 100,000 soldiers from the northern kingdom at all. He shouldn't have done it at all. And there's a sense in which having begun to get involved with them, there was an inevitable price to pay, but he minimized that price by sending them home and by his obedience to the Lord. F.B. Meyer says this about those soldiers of Israel. They said this, the soldiers of Israel committed depredations on their way back. This was the result of the folly and sin of Amaziah's proposal. We may be forgiven and delivered, and yet there will be after consequences which will follow us from some ill-considered act. Sin may be forgiven, but its secondary results are sometimes very bitter. And that is exactly what Amaziah and the kingdom of Judah suffered from this group of rogue, dismissed soldiers from the kingdom of Israel, the 10 northern tribes. These secondary results of his sin in hiring them in the first place. Well, as the chapter continues on here, starting at verse 14, we're going to see Amaziah begin to follow more and more this path of folly. Starting out verse 14. Now it was so, after Amaziah came from the slaughter of the Edomites, that he brought the gods of the people of Seir, set them up to be his gods, and bowed down before them and burned incense to them. Therefore the anger of the Lord was aroused against Amaziah, and he sent him a prophet who said to him, "Why have you sought the gods of the people which could not rescue their own people from your hand?" So it was, as he talked with him, that the king said to him, "Have we made you the king's counselor? Cease. Why should you be killed?" Then the prophet ceased and said, "I know that God has determined to destroy you because you have done this and have not heeded my advice." Very, very strange. Amaziah goes to war against the kingdom of Edom. At first, he hires 100,000 mercenary troops from the northern kingdom of Israel, but then the prophet tells him not to take those ones. He says, "Good, I'll send them home," and they commit atrocities on their way home. But Amaziah commits his own atrocities. I didn't even develop that when we talked about in the previous verses, how after he had conquered the Edomites, he brutally executed, 10,000 by pushing them off some mountain cliff. Friends, that was excessive. It was an unnecessary slaughter. Amaziah was transgressing in the ways of the Lord. To fight the battle, perhaps that was necessary. I won't discuss that, whether or not that was needful. But the additional needless loss of life, the pushing the men off the cliff there in the mountains of Edom, that was sinful and excessive. But then after all that battle, verse 14 says that he brought the gods of the people of Seir and set them up to be his gods and bowed down before them. The action of Amaziah shows the deep foolishness of idolatry. These gods of the people of Seir, that's what they're called in verse 14, they were unable to defend or help the Edomites. Yet Amaziah still worshiped them. And God sent a prophet to Amaziah to make this point clear. Martin Selman said this, "Amaziah's achievement," he means the victory in the battle over the Edomites, "Amaziah's achievement seems to bring out the worst in him. Whereas he had previously made some response to God, now he turns to idolatry, persecution, revenge, intransigence, pride, and apostasy." And so God sent a prophet to warn Amaziah. Now remember earlier in the chapter, Amaziah wisely responded to an anonymous prophet from the Lord, but now seemingly a second anonymous prophet, I mean it could have been the same guy, but we just kind of assume it's a second one, he comes and confronts Amaziah, and Amaziah shuts him up. Verse 16, "Have we made you the king's counselor? Cease." The king arrogantly silenced the prophet. And yet the prophet pronounced a final word of judgment against Amaziah. I kind of like this. Amaziah tells him to cease, and it says the prophet ceased, but then he added this word. Did you see that word that he added there in verse 16? The word was simply this: "I know that God is determined to destroy you because you have done this and have not heeded my advice." Friends, this was arrogance on the part of Amaziah. This was dangerous on the part of Amaziah. To reject the words Lord like this is going to lead someone into disaster. This is foolishness on behalf of a king who earlier in his reign was wise and did good for the kingdom of Judah. John Trapp put it like this, that this was a rejection of God's mercy to Amaziah. Quoting now John Trapp, "When he might have sent him to hell

We ignored those warnings, those corrections. May it never be so with us. Now, starting at verse 17, here's something else curious. The king of Israel is going to warn the king of Judah. Let's look at this, starting at verse 17. Now, Amaziah, king of Judah, asked advice and sent to Joash, the son of Jehoahaz, the son of Jehu, king of Israel, saying, "Come, let us face one another in battle." And Joash, of king of Israel, sent to Amaziah, king of Judah, saying, "The thistle that was in Lebanon sent to the cedar that was in Lebanon, saying, 'Give your daughter to my son as wife.' And a wild beast that was in Lebanon passed by and trampled the thistle. Indeed, you say that you have defeated the Edomites, and your heart is lifted up to boast. Stay at home now. Why should you meddle with trouble, that you should fall, you and Judah with you?" But Amaziah would not heed, for it came from God that he might give them into the hands of their enemies, because they sought the gods of Edom. Amaziah was proud from his success in the battle against the Edomites, even though he had excessive massacre in that war, in that battle. But proud from that success, Amaziah decided to make a war against the northern kingdom of Israel. No doubt he did this in retaliation for the plundering attacks that were done by the dismissed mercenaries of Israel. We saw that in verses 5 through 16 here in this chapter. Now, Amaziah had reason to believe that he would be successful. He had recently assembled a 300,000-man army that killed 20,000 men in a victory over the Edomites. That's in verses 11 and 12. And King Joash, also known as Jehoahaz, of Israel, seemed very weak, having only 50 horsemen, 10 chariots, and 10,000 foot soldiers after being defeated by the Syrians. That's in 2 Kings chapter 13, verse 7. So the king of Israel gave a poetic reply to Amaziah, the king of Judah. He told a story, the thistle that was in Lebanon. You see, the thistle that was in Lebanon thought he was equal to the great cedar tree of Lebanon, but then he got smashed by a wild beast. You see, the reply of Joash, king of Israel, was both wise and it was diplomatic. With this little story and with its application, he counseled Amaziah to glory in his previous victory over Edom, but then stay at home. Don't meddle in a battle that's not yourself. Russell Dilday explained the little parable that the king of Israel told like this. He said, "The thistle, imagining itself to be equal with the cedar, presumptuously suggested a marriage alliance between them. The difference between the two was made obvious when a wild beast passed through and crushed the thistle underfoot. Of course, the beast was powerless to injure the cedar." Amaziah thought he was at a level that he was not at. And what was the word of the Lord to him? Verse 19, "Why should you meddle with trouble so that you fall, you and Judah with you?" That was the message of the king of Israel to Amaziah, king of Judah. And Amaziah should have listened to this word from Jehoash, but he didn't. He provoked a fight that he should have avoided. And he did not consider either the likelihood of success, or he did not consider the effect that his defeat would have on the whole kingdom of Judah. And why did it happen this way? Verse 20 tells us, it came from God that he might give them into the hand of their enemies because they sought the gods of Edom. Because of Amaziah's foolish embrace of idolatry, God allowed him to enter into a foolish war with Israel. Foolish idols led him into foolish choices. And the wise God in heaven allowed him to experience the effect of these choices. So this is how it's going to go down, starting at verse 21. So Joash, king of Israel, went out, and he and Amaziah, king of Judah, faced one another at Beth Shemesh.

0: which belongs to Judah. And Judah was defeated by Israel, and every man fled to his tent. Then Joash, the king of Israel, captured Amaziah, king of Judah, the son of Joash, the son of Jehoahaz, at Beth Shemesh. And he brought him to Jerusalem and broke down the wall of Jerusalem from the gate of Ephraim to the corner gate, 400 cubits. And he took all the gold and silver, all the articles that were found in the house of God with Obed-Edom, the treasures of the king's house and hostages, and returned to Samaria. What a disaster for the kingdom of Judah and for the city of Jerusalem. Plainly said, Amaziah lost this battle. Verse 23 says, Israel captured Amaziah, king of Judah. Because of his foolish attack against Israel, Amaziah lost his freedom, and for a time he became a prisoner of the king of Israel. You know, the name Amaziah means the strength of Yahweh. But as Christopher Knapp says in his commentary, his name means strength of Yahweh, but we read he strengthened himself. His character of self-sufficiency, thus belying his name, a thing not uncommon in our own day. Friends, don't we tend to be a self-sufficient people? We got it all figured out. And now we have tools that Amaziah could only dream of. You know, we have AI. We have all these resources. We can figure it out. We got this. But we don't have to. We're self-sufficient, much more than God-sufficient. And I'm not saying that those tools can't be useful and helpful in their time and place. But friends, we need to be God-sufficient, much more than self-sufficient. Now, after losing this battle against the northern kingdom of Israel, the king of Israel came down against the troops of Judah, and they went into Jerusalem. And it says here in verse 23 that they broke down the wall of Jerusalem. Because of his foolish attack against Israel, Amaziah saw the defenses of Jerusalem broken down. Not only did they lose the battle at Beth Shemesh, but they were also in a weaker position to face future attacks. Part of the wall of Jerusalem was broken down. And the king of Israel took all the gold and silver from the temple of the Lord. That's what it says in verse 24. Because of his foolish attack against Israel, not only was the kingdom of Judah left in a weaker place, but Amaziah also lost the treasure of the people of God. And it wasn't just a loss of his personal wealth. Verse 24 mentions the treasures of the king's house. Yes, he lost that, but also the gold and silver of God's people. Amaziah didn't have the wisdom to see how losing this battle would hurt other people as well as himself. And this even extended, verse 24 says it, to hostages who were taken from Jerusalem to Samaria. Now, the decision to attack Israel was the decision of King Amaziah alone. He made the decision. But the price paid for the foolish attack was paid by the whole kingdom of Judah. Friends, this is a very sober warning to all leaders. You need to consider how your foolish decisions will affect many other people. I suppose King Amaziah thought little or nothing about that. Oh, I'll do whatever I want to do. Whatever price I need to pay, I'll pay. Friends, it wasn't just him paying the price. The kingdom of Judah paid the price. We need to consider, as much leadership as we have, how our foolish decisions may affect others. Adam Clark put it this way. He said, the quarrel of Amaziah was certainly just, yet he was put to the rout. He did meddle to his own hurt. He fell, and Judah with him, as Jehoash had said. Well, how were the people of Judah going to respond to this? Look now, starting at verse 25. Amaziah, the son of Joash, king of Judah, lived 15 years after the death of Joash, the son of Jehoahaz, king of Israel. Now, the rest of the acts of Amaziah, from first to last, indeed, are they not written in the book of the kings of Judah and Israel? After the time that Amaziah turned away from following the Lord, they made a conspiracy against him in Jerusalem, and he fled to Lachish. But they sent after him in Lachish and killed him there. Then they brought him on horses and buried him with his fathers in the city of Judah. Friends, the embarrassing loss against Israel undermined Amaziah's support among the leaders of Judah. Therefore, as verse 27 says, they made a conspiracy against him in Jerusalem. So he fled to Lachish. Verse 27 says, but they sent after him to Lachish and they killed him there. How tragic this is. Amaziah tried, but was unable to escape the conspirators who were against him. And he was assassinated just like his father Joash was. Friends, do you realize what a terrible thing this is? We have two kings of Judah in a row. This is the line of David. This is the house of David. This is the line from which the Messiah will come and reign. And two kings in a row start out good, but end up evil. In fact, they end up assassinated. What a terrible, terrible situation. Adam Clark says this. His murderers pursued him, and he who forsook the Lord was forsaken by every friend, perished in his gainsaying, and came to an untimely end. Friends, it's very sad to see that we have a series of kings in Judah who start out good, but end in disaster. And Amaziah was just such a king. He is truly the foolish king, Amaziah. Now, before we leave 2 Chronicles chapter 25, let's consider just a couple ways that this chapter may point to Jesus. And again, I'm not saying this is exhaustive. You can think of your own ways, but let me just point out a couple ways. First of all, we see a similarity. When Amaziah executed those who murdered his father, King Joash, he refused to follow the normal custom, and he did not murder the families of the conspirators. Now, this was an example of dealing according to justice, both with the murderers and those of the families who were innocent of the murder. Now, even so, here's a similarity. Jesus Christ is just in all of his dealings. He sees all, he understands all, and he judges righteously. Friends, the judge of all the earth will do right. And where we see a king of Judah, such as Amaziah, acting righteously as a judge, we say, well, that points us to Jesus. But now here's a contrast. It was said of Amaziah, verse 2, that he did what was right in the sight of the Lord, but not with a loyal heart. Now, what a contrast this is to Jesus Christ, who always did what was right in the Lord. You could say the same thing of Jesus. He did what was right in the sight of the Lord. But of Amaziah, it was said, but not with a loyal heart. But Jesus did everything he had with a loyal, undivided heart towards his God and Father. Jesus could rightly say that he always does the things that please his Father. What a glorious Savior. What a wonderful Lord that we have. Thank you, Lord, that as we see the folly and the failure of these many kings of Judah, that, Lord, we rejoice that we have a perfect king in Jesus Christ. And in areas where there's contrast, in areas where there's similarity, we look for our Savior, the King of Kings and the Lord of Lords, the ultimate King. And we say, please, Lord Jesus, you perfect King, reign in our lives. We pray this in the matchless name of Jesus. Amen.
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The Lord is good, a stronghold in the day of trouble, and he knows those who take refuge in him. We don't live in this world very long until we are initiated, as it may be, with the idea that every day isn't going to be a great day. We recognize that there are going to be days when there are going to be trouble. There are going to be weeks of trouble. There are going to be months of trouble, in some cases years of trouble. Many a soul has known the low, dark clouds of discouragement and a long, black tunnel of despair. But in spite of that, there is a refuge and a source of strength for all God's children in the time of trouble. His wisdom and goodness will work things out for our good and for his glory. God has a way of getting us through the difficult, dark times. When he is near, we can gain from his strength. When the presence of God is there and we are strengthened by that, we think that, hey, I can do this, I can travel on. There is strength in his providence. There is added strength through the promise of God. I will never leave you nor forsake you. You can take that to the bank. I will never, ever leave you or forsake you. That will get you through a lot of difficult times. Anyone looking for hope may look to God, who is personally, actively, and perpetually good. And you can go to him for strength, which is found in his presence, his providence, and his promises. And even in our most troubled times, may we be reminded that God knows those who trust in him and will know us forever if we continue to trust in him. The Lord is good, a stronghold in the day of trouble, and he knows those who take refuge in him. Father, we thank you for your goodness, for your mercy. We thank you for dying on a cross for each one of us. Nothing that we deserve, but something you did because you love us and you're good. Lord, there are no doubt some in this setting today who are going through difficult, tough, hard times with no sight at the end of the dark tunnel. And my prayer is that they could look to you, seek your face, and allow you to work in their lives. For you indeed are good, and we give you thanks and praise for that. In Jesus' name, amen.

what shall we say about such wonderful things as these? If God is for us, who can ever be against us? Since he did not spare even his own son, but gave him up for us all, won't he also give us everything else? Who dares accuse us whom God has chosen for his own? No one, for God himself has given us right standing with himself. Who then will condemn us? No one, for Christ Jesus died for us and was raised to life for us, and he is sitting in the place of honor at God's right hand, pleading for us. Can anything ever separate us from Christ's love? Does it mean he no longer loves us if we have trouble or calamity or are persecuted or hungry or destitute or in danger or threatened with death? As the scriptures say, for your sake we are killed every day. We are being slaughtered like sheep. No, despite all these things, overwhelming victory is ours through Christ who loved us. And I am convinced that nothing can ever separate us from God's love. Neither death nor life, neither angels nor demons, neither our fears for today nor our worries about tomorrow, not even the powers of hell can separate us from God's love. No power in the sky above or in the earth below. Indeed, nothing in all creation will ever be able to separate us from the love of God that is revealed in Christ Jesus our Lord.

I prayed to the Lord and he answered me. He freed me from all my fears. Those who look to him for help will be radiant with joy. No shadow of shame will darken their faces. Psalm 34, 4-5.

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My favorite Bible verse, it is not Philippians 4:13. 4:13, I can do all things through him who strengthens me. My favorite is Philippians 4:11. 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

God's way is perfect. All the Lord's promises prove true. He is a shield for all who look to him for protection. For who is God except the Lord? Who but our God is a solid rock? God is my strong fortress, and he makes my way perfect. 2 Samuel 22, verses 31 through 33.

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You will keep in perfect peace all who trust in you, all whose thoughts are fixed on you. Trust in the Lord always, for the Lord God is the eternal rock. Isaiah 26, verses 3 and 4.

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2: Now ask the second question. Lord, what do you want me to do? Ordinary people can help. You say, well, I'm not that talented or I'm not that gifted. Please don't hide behind those excuses, because it's not about the container. It's about what's inside the container. It has nothing to do with the container. The Bible says God has placed a treasure in clay pots, or the King James, earthen vessels. Clay pots. God has put His treasure in clay pots. It's not about the pot. It's about the treasure inside the pot. Hey, look, there's a treasure in this clay pot. You're not going to be caring much about the pot when you see that, but about the treasure. Now, before we move on, let me just say this. God has only ever used ordinary people to do His work. Did you hear that? God has only ever used ordinary people to do His work, and here's why. They're the only kind He has to work with. God has chosen the foolish things, the weak things, the ordinary things of this world to confound the wise. We need to come to a place, all of us as believers, where we say, as Paul did, I can do all things through Christ who strengthens me. I can do all things through Christ who strengthens me. Great cities can fall, but ordinary people can help. Here's a third mega theme that kind of goes along with that. Real prayer can work. Real prayer can work. As soon as I opened up the book of Nehemiah to go through, I noticed chapter 1 begins with prayer. The book opens with prayer. The book closes with prayer. 12 times throughout the book, prayer is mentioned. So prayer is one of the constant themes in the book of Nehemiah. It is a mega theme in this book. In chapter 1, if you have your Bible open to chapter 1, look at verse 4. Nehemiah, after getting the word back about the city he loved, when I heard these words, I sat down and wept and mourned for many days, fasting and praying to the God of heaven. And you'll notice, beginning in the next verse to the end of that chapter, it's all his prayer, quotes. He's quoting Nehemiah's prayer in that second half of chapter 1. When we move into chapter 2, Nehemiah is working with the king one day. King knows that he's bummed out and says to Nehemiah, wherefore art thou bummed out? Didn't really put it that way, but he said, you've never been sad in my presence before, Nehemiah. What's up? And that's in chapter 2, verse 4. He said, what do you request? And then notice the second part of verse 4 of chapter 2. So I prayed to the God of heaven. He just shot up a quick, heartfelt request. God, help me. I got to say something. So Nehemiah sometimes prayed long. Sometimes he prayed short. But always it was heartfelt. That's a theme of this book. Very last verse of this book, chapter 13, very last verse, is a prayer. Remember me, O my God, for good. My pastor used to often say that you can always do more than pray after you've prayed, but you can never do more than pray until you've prayed. Nehemiah did far more than just pray about it. He went to work, but he began with prayer. That's where he started. He knew that he was facing a task way too big for him, but certainly not too big for God. So he gave himself to the task. Phillips Brooks said this, "Do not pray for tasks equal to your powers. Pray for powers equal to your tasks." Stop saying, "God, give me an easy job to do." Start saying, "God, I'm faced with this. I need your power. Give me powers equal to your tasks." But notice how I phrased this little point. I said, real prayer can work. Not just prayer can work, it has to be real prayer. Now, some people are going to imagine that any kind of prayer from the heart is real. But did you know that God doesn't answer all prayer? You know, people all over the world pray to their gods heartfelt prayers that don't work at all. Because first, you need a relationship, a covenant relationship with the true and living God that comes only through his Son, the Lord Jesus Christ, who said, "I am the only way, the truth, and the life, and no man comes to the Father but by me." Listen to this verse in Isaiah, Old Testament, Isaiah the prophet, chapter 59, verse 1. Listen to how it's written. "The Lord's hand is not shortened that it cannot save, nor is his ear heavy that it cannot hear. But your iniquities have separated you from your God. Your sins have hidden his face from you so that he will not hear." That sin gap has to be eliminated, bridged. And that comes by a relationship with God through his Son, Jesus Christ. Okay, once you've established that, now you can start praying, and we do. All of us have some form of prayer life. My challenge to you is to tweak it a little bit. What do I mean by tweak it? Well, I have noticed that we Christians have interesting habits when we pray. They're prayers, but they're kind of like hardly praying prayers. Some of us have ritual prayers, you know, go-to prayers, go-to phrases. Go-to words that we always say over and over again, and we can't seem to break out of that because we're not really thinking deeply enough. You know, the Lord's Prayer is something that is often repeated by people. It's a great prayer, but did you know Jesus didn't say, "Pray these words"? He said, "In this manner, therefore, pray. Pray like this. Let this be an example. Let it be a skeleton. Use this as your model when you communicate with the Father. Use all of these different categories to communicate with him." That's a better way to look at it. I heard about a boy who was praying at night. You know, you're a kid. You go through rituals that you were taught. So he began, and you can guess what he prayed. "Now I lay me down to sleep. I pray the Lord my soul to keep. And if he hollers, let him go. Eeny, meeny, miny, mo." You see what he did? He conflated two like-sounding rhythmic patterns, one a prayer, one a poem, into one thing. We can do that, ritual prayers. Then sometimes Christians pray, and I'll call these Father, Father prayers. Father, Father prayers. So have you ever been in a prayer meeting with somebody and they pray something like this? "Father, we just come to you, Father. And Lord, Father, God, we just, God, thank you, Father, that you, Father, are doing such a wonderful, awesome work. Father, God, Jesus, Father." It's like, who talks like that? What's your name, sir? Antonio. It is Antonio. Antonio, what if I said, "Antonio, I notice, Antonio, that you, Antonio, wearing a blue shirt, Antonio, they have a Bible, Antonio, you'd want to slap me for that." No, people that don't know other people or are nervous in talking, talk like that. So if that's sort of a pattern you get into, learn to drop the Father, Father, and just get a little more gutsy and real in your communication with God. Now, let me give you a third prayer that is kind of hardly praying prayers. These are sermon prayers. This is where somebody wants to communicate something to others around him or her, but he will use a prayer to do it. Not really talking to God, talking to people around. Preachers are notorious for this. Oh yeah, there's a point I left out. So in my prayer, and God, I just thank you that Nehemiah also, you know, it's like, wait a minute, you ended the sermon, but now you're given the last point in the prayer. And sometimes we can do that when we pray with each other. You might be gathered around a table, a dinner table, or in a little room to pray. And somebody says, Lord, I just pray you'd help us to have a better attitude.

0: area we can improve. I never want to guilt you into prayer. I'd rather guide you into seeing that it's as normal a part of your Christian life as breathing is to your physical life. Samuel Chadwick wrote this. We'll put it up. The one concern of the devil is to keep Christians from praying. He fears nothing from prayerless studies, prayerless work, and prayerless religion. He laughs at our toil, mocks at our wisdom, but he trembles when we pray.
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0: 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So join me. 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
0: He trembles when we pray. Remember that little poem I often quote? Satan trembles when he sees the weakest saint upon his knees. Prayer is powerful. Real prayer can work. So great cities can fall, ordinary people can help, and real prayer can work. A fourth mega theme that stuck out to me is about the revival, and that is spiritual revival can happen. Do you remember that? Remember chapter 8 and 9 and 10? Let me just jog your memory. Chapter 8, everybody gathers at the water gate of Jerusalem. Ezra is there. He opens up the scroll of the law of Moses, begins reading from morning till noon while people are standing up listening. It brings such conviction of heart as they're hearing the Bible being taught and exegeted that they, in chapter 9, decided that they would, well, I'll read it to you. Chapter 9, verse 1, on the 24th day of this month, the children of Israel were assembled with fasting in sackcloth, with dust on their heads. And the end of chapter 9, and because of all this, we make a sure covenant and write it. And then chapter 10, verse 1, all those who place their seal on the document were, and the names are listed. They actually signed a contract that what we heard from the Scripture, we're going to transport and transmit into our daily lives, and we'll put our names on the dotted line. It was a real revival. And a revival begins with a re-Bible. A revival begins with a re-Bible. It was a spiritual awakening as a result of being exposed to the Word of God. The Bible made its mark in their lives, and a revival occurred. I am reminded of a story of Queen Victoria. Now, that goes way back in time, in Victorian England, when she was the queen. And there was a tribal chief that she knew. He had moved to England, been educated in British schools. And when they were meeting, the tribal chief said, "To what do you attribute the great prosperity of the British Empire?" What a question. What would you say is the reason the British Empire

0: is so successful. You know what she did? She took her Bible and held it up. And she said these words, "Take this book and its message to your people, and they will likewise prosper." A revival begins with a rebible. Every revival in the past centers on Scripture. We have noted that in this series. Let me also remind you that America has had great revivals in the past. The first Great Awakening, followed by the second Great Awakening. Just keep that slide up there. Followed by, even though we don't have a picture of all of it because these are just drawings, the third Great Awakening. Great revivals on American soil, the Great Awakening. Then, in 1850s, there was the businessman's revival in New York City. A businessman by the name of Jeremiah Lanfear was a Christian, and he knew that the economy was slowing a bit. He was concerned about that, so he thought, I'll get a group of businessmen together at noon to pray. Well, that prayer meeting grew and grew and grew in that city, and it became a revival that spread to other American cities like Chicago, Boston, all around the Eastern Seaboard and the Midwest, and it became a revival, a movement in this country that saw millions of people make decisions for Christ. Years later, there was, and there are several others I'm not mentioning, but the Azusa Street Revival in Los Angeles in the 1900s, led by a black preacher named William Seymour, a fiery Pentecostal, and revival broke out on the West Coast, which is good. It needs it. Needs another one. Speaking of the West Coast, there was something called the Jesus Movement. I can raise my hand and say I was a part of that. I was in the middle of that. And it was a time where just thousands of young kids, I mean, street kids, crazy kids, drug kids, including myself, had an awakening and a real revival happen. In fact, we're going to put up a chart and just kind of run through these real quick. First Great Awakening, and it has the dates there. Second Great Awakening, Businessman's Prayer Revival, Urban Revivals, Evangelistic Revivals, Jesus Movement. The interesting thing, keep the chart up, is these revivals happen in intervals of 30 to 50 years. The Jesus Movement happened way back in the 70s. It's now 2025. I think America's ripe for another revival, don't you? And with all that has happened this week and today even, I'm praying that we're on the verge of that. That we're just kind of done with the emptiness of secularism. And people want to come back to a relationship with the true and living God. Spiritual revival. It's really the only hope. It's the only hope I see. I think it's either going to be an incredible revival or wholesale judgment of God. I see no middle ground. But a spiritual revival can happen. So great cities can fall. Ordinary people can help. Real prayer can work, and spiritual revival can happen. Here's the fifth and final mega theme, and that comes with the last chapter of the book. Good movements can falter. I was impacted by chapter 13 of Nehemiah, because after the revival, they deteriorated, they backslid, the revival waned. And great movements can falter, great revivals can fizzle, great people can backslide, great churches can grow liberal and fold and compromise and die. The excitement of yesterday's revival can become the routine of today. We need to be aware of that. Guard ourselves against that. Listen, all the people from the first, second, and third Great Awakening are now dead. All the people from the Businessman's Prayer Revival that happened in New York City and the rest of America, they're all dead. All the people from the Azusa Street Revival, I'm guessing most all of them by now are dead. And all of the kids from the Jesus Movement days are now grandparents. But you got to know, we are praying grandparents. We're praying for the next generation and the next generation. I want to see my children and grandchildren and eventually great-grandchildren have their own Jesus movement. I'm praying for that. You want to see a revival? How many of you want to see a revival in our country? Okay. Next question. Are you yourself revived? The prophet said, "Revive us again, O Lord." He included himself in that prayer. Revive us again, O Lord. I'm not going to rehash what we covered last week, but ask yourself, are you revived? Years ago, there was a guy by the name of Gypsy Smith. I don't know if you've ever heard that name, Gypsy Smith. His name was Rodney Smith. He was British, but they gave him the name Gypsy, the nickname Gypsy. He was an itinerant preacher. He was born in 1860 outside of London, uneducated. He was born in a tent, and he was uneducated, but he went on to speak and lecture at Harvard University. He became so well known that two different presidents invited him to the White House. This fiery preacher was once asked how to start a revival. His answer, go home. Lock yourself in your room. Kneel down in the middle of the floor and with a piece of chalk, draw a chalk mark around you and ask God to start the revival inside the chalk mark. When God answers your prayer, revival will be on. How do we start a revival? This country needs a revival. Revive me, O God. My heart, let me be on fire. That's where it begins. And so, Father, we want to end this by doing what Paul did, what he tells us to do, to present our bodies before you as living sacrifices. If great cities can fall, but ordinary people can help and real prayer can work, then here we are with heartfelt cries, saved people asking the extraordinary God to use ordinary people to bring revival. Revive us and revive this country. May we come back to the place where indeed we can say in honesty and integrity, in God we trust. Lord, I, along with every believer in this room, ask the second question that Saul of Tarsus asked. Lord, what is it you want me to do? What is it you want us to do? Reveal your will to us, your people, for our city, our state, our country, in such a time as this.
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4: Jesus says, hey, don't rejoice that the demons submit to you in my name. Rejoice that your names are written in the Lamb's Book of Life. Maybe they were struggling with a little spiritual pride, which is the worst oxymoron in our English language. Spiritual pride. Not realizing that if God gives you power, it's not for you to experience the power. It's not for you to be in a place of prominence because he gave you power. It's so that you can serve.

0: What has God given you? Do you have money, authority, talents? Each of these things is a gift from God, and He had a very specific reason for giving it to you. In today's message, Pastor Dominic is going to show you that everything you've been given is for the purpose of service. As a follower of Christ, you're meant to follow Him in serving others. Now, here's Pastor Dominic in the book of Luke chapter 9 with today's edition of Strengthened by Grace.
1: Okay, we've been working our way through Luke chapter 9. We've seen it as an internship of sorts for the apostles. They were disciples, but then in the act of obedience, a transformation of sorts took place, and they became apostles. Now, the word apostle simply means sent one. So they were disciples, learners, and followers of. But then in this third year of their internship, He sends them to do what they've been seeing Jesus do. And when they went, they became those who were sent. And that's what apostle means. So they were transformed from disciple to apostle. Now, these men still had all sorts of misconceptions about what true ministry is all about. And in the act of their obedience, in this great teacher called experience, they were able to have those misconceptions erased and then rewritten by the Lord, by His word. And the last time we saw these guys, they were on top of the mountain with the Lord, a snow-capped peak where they got a peek behind the curtain. They got a glimpse of the glory of God. Jesus allowed a bit of His glory to shine through. As we know, He's 100% God and 100% man. And as a bit of that glory was shining through, and as Peter and those who were with them started to wake up, they got a glimpse of that glory. They got a glimpse of the kingdom of God. And Peter just starts talking. Lord, it's good for us to be here. Let's build 3 tabernacles and never go anywhere. I mean, why would we? We've got Moses and Elijah and Jesus. Moses representing the law, Elijah representing the prophets, and then Jesus. Why do we need to go anywhere? And it says He didn't know what He was talking about. And God the Father graciously interrupts Peter and corrects his theology. And He says, "This is my beloved Son. Hear Him." And in that simple statement, we learn Jesus is the Son of God. He's not just another prophet. He's not on par with Moses and Elijah. He's the Son of God. And in that simple statement, I am reminded that what Jesus has to say to me is far more important than what I have to say to Him. Aren't there times in your prayer life where you're talking like Peter, you don't know what to say, so you just say something? Lord, it's really good to be here. We should do X, Y, and Z. And God the Father says, wait, no, just listen to Jesus. He has something to say to you through His word. And as He gives you His word, listen to Him. He's my Son. He's my beloved Son. So they had their mountaintop experience. And what an experience. I mean, what a conversation. Moses and Elijah. Dead and gone, we thought. No, they're alive and with the Lord. And for a moment in time, they re-entered this physical realm to have this conversation with Jesus about what He was going to accomplish. And the scripture says that He was about to accomplish His decease. His death was going to be an accomplishment. That tells us clearly, no one took His life. The Jews did not take His life. The Romans did not take His life. Not even my sin took His life. Jesus laid His life down. He served, He suffered, He sacrificed so that I could live eternally with the Lord. And He was about to accomplish that. And so Moses and Elijah are having this conversation with Jesus, and then they have their mountaintop experience. Well, we spoke of how ministry is not always about mountaintop experiences. We can't just stay in that place where everything is glorious and wonderful personally. There has to be a point where we come down the mountain and minister to those who are in the valley that also need Jesus. And that's where we pick up Luke chapter 9 and verse 37. Look at verse 37. They're going to go down in the valley and minister, and their motivations will be tested by the word of God, word of Jesus. Verse 37. Now it happened on the next day when they had come down from the mountain that a great multitude met him. Suddenly a man from the multitude cried out saying, "Teacher, I implore you, look upon my son, for he is my only child. And behold, a spirit seizes him, and he suddenly cries out. It convulses him so that he foams at the mouth, and it departs from him with great difficulty, bruising him. So I implored your disciples to cast it out, but they could not." Then Jesus answered and said, "O faithless and perverse generation, how long shall I be with you and bear with you? Bring your son here." And as he was still coming, the demon threw him down and convulsed him. And then Jesus rebuked the unclean spirit, healed the child, and gave him back to his father. So we're seeing Jesus give the word and then act compassionately towards those who genuinely need his help. And sometimes as he's acting compassionately towards those who need his help, he heals. And as we talked in previous studies, it's an important distinction to make that there are demons, there are diseases, and Jesus can heal us from them both. Now, we can't go to an extreme that is outside of what the Bible has to say and say that every sickness, every disease is demonic. That's not true. That's not the case. But we can't go to another unbiblical extreme and say that there's never any sort of demonic influence when it comes to sickness or disease. Sometimes there is a mixture of both, and only the Lord knows. And so it's important for us to ask him to heal. Ask him to work his mighty power, because the Lord can heal us from diseases. The Lord can heal us or rescue us from outside attack by demons. It's important also to say that someone who is indwelt by the Holy Spirit as a believer cannot also be indwelt by demons. The Holy Spirit is infinite. Your heart is a finite space. Remember, infinite cosmic power, itty-bitty living space. He fills it all up, and he doesn't timeshare with any demons. That being said, there still can be outward attacks, just like the Apostle Paul. He had a messenger of Satan buffet him every single day. That wasn't inward, that was outward. And the Lord can rescue us from demonic oppression. The Lord can heal us from diseases. Now, sometimes it is a mixture of both. And we can see here that that seems to be the case. And so Jesus, as he's coming down the mountain, encounters the apostles that were left behind in the valley. Now, these apostles were not able to heal this boy. They were not able to minister to this man as he was crying out for his son. And so Jesus lets out this kind of exasperation, and he says, "O faithless and perverse generation, how long shall I be with you and bear with you? Bring your son here." Now, who do you think he was a bit frustrated with? I think he was a bit frustrated with his apostles. I think he was a bit frustrated with them. That's interesting to note, since Jesus was sinless. He says, "O faithless and perverse generation, how long am I going to bear with you?" We like to say that God has infinite patience and there's no line you could ever cross. That's not biblical either. There is a line that you can cross with God. There is a finite amount of time that you have to turn your life over to him. And he will not endure with man forever. So in a bit of frustration, he just cries out, "Oh, guys, come on. Faithless, perverse." Now that's interesting. Why do you think he said perverse? Well, maybe the apostles who remained behind were still struggling with spiritual pride. Maybe they were struggling with these new supernatural gifts that they had been given. It was not too long ago that he gave them the power to heal. What would that be like? You've never had that power before, and now you're going around and even the demons submit to us in your name. Whoa! And Jesus says, hey, don't rejoice that the demons submit to you in my name. Rejoice that your names are written in the Lamb's Book of Life. Maybe they were struggling with a little spiritual pride, which is the worst oxymoron in our English language. Spiritual pride. Not realizing that if God gives

reveals Jesus as God incarnate, living on earth as a man. Have you connected with the book of Luke in a unique way? Are you inspired by what you heard today? Or maybe you have a question from the passage we study today in the book of Luke. We'd like to know what your thoughts or questions might be. 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That's info@refuge.mn. We'd love to hear how you're growing in your understanding and your heart for the Lord. That's all the time we have for today, but we're looking forward to our next study in the book of Luke. In the meantime, we pray that your heart is strengthened by grace.

think, the big mistake everybody makes is they always think there's going to be a tomorrow. Everybody always thinks, you know, if things are bad today, if you just live long enough, everything will be fine. And, sometimes that's true. Sometimes things get worse. I mean, like, you know, look at the history of the world. Things have not, in fact, got better. As a matter of fact, it's looking pretty grim. A lot of people just want to wring their hands, you know, and say, oh, my God, what are we going to do? You know, everything's getting so bad. People are so lonely. People are doing desperate things. You know, racism is a big deal still. You know, and now there's terrorism. You know, you add terrorism to racism, you got real problems. You got people wanting to kill each other in Asia and in America and everywhere. And everybody says, you know, what can I do? You know, people get really depressed, you know, because they think there's nothing they can do about it. And maybe there's nothing you can do about the people in Afghanistan. I don't know. Maybe there's nothing you can do about the situation in Poland. But the real tragedy is that most people don't know anything about the situation that they've got just in their immediate proximity. I think it all comes back to a lack of faith. And I think we want a cheap God. I think we want a God who is easy to follow, who is easy to believe in, and easy to set aside whenever we're ready to do that. And then when we have to live with the results of that kind of a faith, we don't like him so much. Because if you don't believe he's really there,

I'm only here for a minute, and I want to make it count before time runs out. While I'm here, I want to be present, available and able to avail, to live with palms face up among closed fists, to spread hope in a world where it is hard to exist. I'm not here to prove I am right, but to love the person to my left and right, to do the small things that matter with humility and sincerity, like inviting people to the table, to come forward toward a forever, to connect to the depth of what it means to be forgiven and free, standing to see that all of this is from and for all of you. When Jesus said, "Follow me," he never said it would be easy, but he also never sent us alone. And I know in all of this, I am not alone. We go together. Can you hear the sound of steps multiplying, 1,000 strong, to continue moving the hope of forever along? I'm only here for a minute, and I want to make it count.

us dwelling his appointed time fulfilled. Born for this, he meets his passion.

And rain are howling, and all history is scowling as we go. Amidst all the beef and cussing, and all the strife and fussing.

I passed on to you what was most important and what had also been passed on to me. Christ died for our sins, just as the scriptures said. He was buried, and he was raised from the dead on the third day, just as the scriptures said. He was seen by Peter, and then by the 12. After that, he was seen by more than 500 of his followers at one time, most of whom are still alive, though some have died. Then he was seen by James, and later by all the apostles. Last of all, as though I had been born at the wrong time, I also saw him. 1 Corinthians 15:3-8.

good and upright is the Lord. Therefore, he instructs sinners in the way. He leads the humble in what is right and teaches the humble his way. All the paths of the Lord are steadfast love and faithfulness for those who keep his covenant and his testimonies. Psalm 25, 8 through 10.

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